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2: 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For our weather this evening, it's partly cloudy over at the Kodiak Airport. Temperature is 65 degrees Fahrenheit. We have wind blowing southeast at 8 miles per hour. Tonight, we've got isolated showers after 4 a.m. It's going to be partly cloudy with a low around 51 degrees. We have a southeast wind blowing around 5 miles per hour and a 10% chance of precipitation. Wednesday, we've got showers likely, mainly after 1 p.m. It's going to be cloudy with a high near 58 degrees. There'll be an east wind blowing at 5 to 10 miles per hour with gusts as high as 20 miles per hour and a 70% chance of precipitation. For the southwest part of the region, it's going to be mostly cloudy tonight with scattered showers. We have lows around 50 degrees and a southeast wind blowing 15 miles per hour. Wednesday, we've got scattered showers in the morning, then rain in the afternoon. We have highs in the upper 50s to mid 60s and an east wind blowing 10 to 25 miles per hour. For our marine weather, a synopsis for the North Gulf Coast and Kodiak Island waters and Cook Inlet, a front moves into the southwestern Gulf Wednesday morning and stays in the western Gulf through Thursday afternoon. From Marmot Island to Sikkenak, from 15 to 85 nautical miles, we have a small craft advisory Wednesday and Wednesday night. We have southeast winds blowing at 20 knots tonight and 4-foot seas. Wednesday, we have east winds blowing 25 knots and 6-foot seas and rain. Coming up, we've got NPR's national headlines and then our local evening newscast. Stay tuned.
3: Live from NPR News in Washington, I'm Janine Herbst. President Trump apparently secretly switched to a different plane as he left a NATO summit in Turkey last month due to security concerns, contradicting public statements from the White House. Dan Lamoth was part of the Washington Post reporting team that broke the story.
4: The president walked up the external steps to the old Air Force One, waved to the cameras, and then almost immediately, we're told, walked off the plane on the opposite side of the aircraft onto an elevated airport catering truck. That truck then lowers back to ground level, drives over to a smaller plane, a C-32, and gets back on that other smaller plane. Secretary Pete Hegseth walks up the external stairs to that C-32, making it look like he's the senior official aboard. Mm-hmm. And then in sequence, those planes fly to Britain with the larger plane carrying the Air Force One call sign, despite the president not being aboard.
3: Dan Lamoth speaking there to NPR's All Things Considered. NPR hasn't independently verified the report. In Boston, a federal judge has expanded a court order blocking a key part of President Trump's executive order to limit voting by mail in the midterm election. NPR's Hansi Lo Wang has more.
5: The latest ruling by U.S. District Judge Indira Tulwani bans the U.S. Postal Service from trying to finish carrying out President Trump's directives in every state, not just the 23 mainly Democratic-led states plus Washington, D.C. that sued over the order. The judge, who was a nominee of former President Barack Obama, found the voting rights groups that made this request are likely to prove in their lawsuit that Trump's order oversteps the president's authority under the Constitution and increases confusion among voters. Trump's order calls for USPS, which is financial supporter of NPR, to get lists of eligible voters from states and deliver mail-in ballots only to people on those lists. The president has said he issued this order to stop illegal voting by non-U.S. citizens, which many studies have found to be extremely rare. Anzila Wong, NPR News.
3: The man accused of killing the CEO of United Healthcare was back in state court today in Manhattan for what's expected to be a final hearing for Luigi Mangione before his murder trial next month. And here's Brian Mann reports. The judge says the jury in the case will be anonymous.
6: Mangione is accused of gunning down insurance executive Brian Thompson on a New York City street in 2024. Because of the national debate over healthcare access and insurance costs, Mangione has drawn significant support online with fans and supporters showing up at the courthouse for each hearing. During this session, Judge Gregory Caro said jury selection will begin September 8th. He signaled that jurors' identities will be kept from the press and the public. This comes as Mangione's defense team has argued for more media access to the trial. A second trial in federal court is expected to get underway in January. Brian Mann, NPR News, New York.
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2: From KMXT News, this is Catherine Irving. It's 5:04 p.m. and I'm here with your local evening newscast. Alaska is in the throes of a busy election year, and as part of Alaska Public Media's campaign coverage, they put a voter guide on their website. It's a joint effort with three other major Alaska news organizations, the Anchorage Daily News, Alaska Beacon, and KTOO. Now, the newsrooms have collaborated like this for several elections, but an odd thing happened this time. U.S. Senator Dan Sullivan and Congressman Nick Begich did not participate, along with three of the top Republican gubernatorial candidates. Alaska Public Media Washington correspondent Liz Ruskin spoke to Alaska Public Media's Casey Grove.
7: Hi, Casey. It's great to be here.
8: Weather's a little cooler, isn't it?
7: It's delightful.
8: Liz, this issue of some of these candidates not getting back to us, it's the subject of Alaska at Large. That's your emailed newsletter that came out today. Why did you want to write about this?
7: I guess because it seemed unusual. And, in a sense, this happens all the time. Senator Sullivan and Congressman Begich declined to answer a lot of my questions. But this time, it wasn't just me asking. It wasn't just Alaska Public Media. It was the news outlets that employ a majority of Alaska's journalists. And I thought this was more than just a case of, oh, boo-hoo, they won't talk to us, because it's a longstanding Republican trend nationwide. Republicans often just don't talk to traditional news reporters. It's a strategy.
8: Yeah. So why is that?
7: I put that question to James Brooks. He's the Alaska Beacon political reporter and friend of the show. James Brooks.
8: Brooksy, I like to call him.
7: Yeah, he's been on here a lot. He says that often Republican candidates don't talk to us because they don't have to.
9: If you're a Republican candidate and you're running in a red state, as Alaska is, you don't necessarily have to talk to independent voters, to the mainstream, to people who are not affiliated with your party in order to win. That doesn't always work out, but it can work out.
7: Brooks says Republican candidates are less likely to fill out published questionnaires and less likely to participate in big public events, because if they want to talk to their base voters, they have other options. There are Republican bloggers and podcast hosts. You've got social media channels and political influencers who will amplify your message. There's a lot less risk there.
8: Risk? How do you mean risk? Like political risk?
7: Yeah, we are asking candidates to stake a position on controversial topics like aid to Israel and Ukraine and impeachment and gun violence. Let me back up a second here to say all four news outlets working on this invited our audiences to submit questions and we edited them. But I think it made for more pointed questions this time. I know it did in my case. I edited the questionnaire for U.S. Senate candidates. A lot of the questions listeners and readers sent in were basically litmus test questions about President Trump. One that we included asked if any actions by the Trump administration raised legal or constitutional questions for you. And if so, which ones? Another question was, knowing what you know now, should the Senate have convicted Trump after his 2021 impeachment? I mean, if a reporter in the halls of Congress is asking a Trump question like that, Senator Sullivan is not going to stop to answer it. But a lot of our audience asked questions along those lines, so we included a few. A Republican operative I talked to complained that we were asking gotcha questions, and yeah, I guess if you know, we are trying to pin the candidates down on specific issues, and those responses might be played in a negative campaign ad even years later. So, yeah, okay. Gotcha. We're trying to pin you down.
8: Yeah, we could call it that. And I could see that. So then why did so many other candidates answer, and why have they in the past?
7: Yeah, that is a question. I called one candidate to ask that, and he basically said, you have to lay out your positions if you want people to vote for you. I heard it from independent candidate for Congress, Bill Hill. It's a traditional perspective, and he's trying to reach a broad audience. If you're reaching to the right, I think candidates see more risk than reward sometimes. Or, you know, Senator Sullivan and Congressman Begich are running big dollar campaigns. Maybe they'd rather their campaign ads speak for them rather than talk about issues they don't want to focus on.
8: So, Liz, I assume you asked the campaigns why they didn't respond.
7: Oh, yeah, definitely. And hold on to your seat there. This may shock you, but they didn't provide a response to say why they didn't respond.
8: Shocked, I am. Well, how does this fit in at the national level?
7: I called an expert in media habits and partisanship. That's Michael Lipka at the Pew Research Center. What he said basically backed up our friend James Brooks. He said that it used to be candidates needed traditional news outlets to reach a broad audience. But he said there's a partisan gap in media habits. He said Republicans distrust news organizations at a much higher rate than Democrats. And we're talking about the audience, the voters, the viewers. They, on the right, they trust Fox News far more than any other national news outlets. Democrats, he said, spread their trust around to a greater number of national outlets, and they trust national news more. Trust is generally higher, and the partisan gap is less pronounced when it comes to local news, reactions to local news. But Lipka said the gap is significant, and it's growing.
8: Interesting. Well, as we said before, we have that voter guide on our website. That's at alaskapublic.org/elections, which is also the home of all of our election coverage, plus a series of interviews with many of the candidates for governor. And Liz, of course, folks can sign up for your newsletter, Alaska at Large, at alaskapublic.org/newsletters.

0: 40 people are now reported to have died in the earthquake which hit Colombia on Monday, according to tallies of figures from local authorities. Nearly 200 others are still missing. Teams of firefighters, military and volunteers continue to search through the rubble of collapsed and damaged buildings. The western cities of Pereira and Cali were among the worst hit. BBC Mundo's José Carlos Cueto is there.
1: Daybreak in Cali, one of the hardest areas hit by yesterday's 7.4 magnitude quake. Residents and rescue teams are working together around the clock, searching collapsed buildings and flattened homes for survivors. Colombia's new president, who has only been in the job since Friday, has declared a state of emergency. However, he now faces up to leading the country through its worst earthquake in a decade.
0: Venezuela and Israel have agreed to re-establish consular relations nearly two decades after they cut diplomatic ties with each other. The dramatic shift in Venezuela's stance on Israel follows the capture by the US in January of the former president Nicolas Maduro. His successor, Delcy Rodriguez, has since run the country. The United Nations says about 2.4 million Afghan girls have been deprived of secondary education since the Taliban returned to power 5 years ago. Ambrosan Etirajan reports.
2: The UN agency says the number of girls denied access to secondary school could reach nearly 4 million by 2030 if the Taliban authorities persist with the ban. They have barred women from universities, public parks, gyms and beauty salons. The UN has warned that as a new generation of girls grow up without an education, their future becomes increasingly dark. This exclusion also has harmful consequences for the mental and physical health of girls and women, while increasing the risks of child marriage.
0: The transport ministry in Yemen says a Houthi attack on a small cargo ship in the Red Sea has killed at least six crew members near the Bab al-Mandab Strait. Three members of the Yemeni Coast Guard were also injured in a drone strike as they attempted to rescue those on board. John Donison has more.
3: The Houthis had, up until this point, largely stayed out of the wider conflict between Israel, the United States and Iran. But in recent weeks, since this blockade was announced, we've seen really that it's another string to the Iranian bow. So they are using this blockade in the Red Sea alongside the closure at the moment of the Strait of Hormuz to try and get a better deal in that broader deal between the United States and Iran.
0: You're listening to the latest world news from the BBC. US Central Command says one of its helicopters fired missiles at a cargo ship that attended to breach Washington's blockade of Iranian ports. US military officials say the engine room of the Panama-flagged vessel was hit after it ignored repeated warnings. There were no immediate reports of casualties. Egypt's health ministry says at least 18 people, mostly children aged around 13 and 14, have been killed in a collision between two trucks in the northeast of the country. Officials say at least 32 others were injured in the crash in Ismailia governorate. Orlando Teal reports.
4: The vehicles were transporting agricultural day workers, mostly child labourers, when the accident happened. One survivor, a 16-year-old girl, described how her sister died next to her. She said she had been asleep when the van flipped over, as they had been up since 5 a.m. and were exhausted. Local media say the youngest victims were two 10-year-old girls. Official figures in Egypt estimate at least 1.3 million minors are engaged in child labour. Overloaded pickup trucks are widely used by millions of informal workers, and road accidents are common.
0: The Zimbabwean authorities say 15 bodies have been recovered from the water after a passenger ferry capsized on Lake Kariba. They say 77 people have been rescued, but 27 remain unaccounted for. Police said the boat, which was reportedly loaded above its capacity, was hit by a strong wave. The judge overseeing the trial of Luigi Mangione, the man accused of killing the United Healthcare chief executive Brian Thompson, has said jury members will remain anonymous. Mangione appeared in court on Tuesday ahead of the trial, which begins next month in New York. The judge also announced an overflow room at the trial to allow more journalists to attend. BBC News.
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3: The laws of family physics this week.
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6: This is Asian View from NHK World Japan. I'm Keiko Kitagawa. Authorities in the Philippines say at least 8 people have died due to landslides and other causes, and around 22,000 have been evacuated because of flooding. This comes after tropical storm and monsoon rains hit the Southeast Asian nation. Relief supplies have been sent to a facility in Quezon City near Manila, where about 1,700 people have taken shelter in tents. One evacuee said floodwaters rose above the roof of her home during the deluge. Manufacturers in Japan are finding it difficult to procure products that use tungsten. Availability of the critical mineral is being affected by controls imposed by China on exports of items that have both civilian and military applications. Prices of such products have soared as Chinese shipments to Japan of raw materials used to produce tungsten fell sharply this year. Tungsten is used in a wide range of applications, from industrial drills to semiconductors. A domestically made Japanese GPS satellite has been successfully placed into orbit. An H-3 rocket carrying the Mitsubishi No. 7 satellite lifted off from the Tanegashima Space Center in southwestern Japan's Kagoshima Prefecture on Tuesday morning. The rocket separated two boosters in the first stage as it ascended. It placed the satellite into its intended orbit about 29 minutes after liftoff. Mitsubishi satellites transmit positioning signals. 5 of them are currently in operation, orbiting over Japan. They provide improved positioning information for smartphones and help deliver earthquake alerts in areas where reception is poor. This is NHK World Japan. A poll shows that the percentage of South Koreans who have a favorable view of Japan is the highest since the survey started 13 years ago. The International House of Japan and South Korea's East Asia Institute surveyed more than 1,500 people in each country in July. 54.3% of respondents in South Korea said they had a favorable view of Japan. That's up 1.9 percentage points from last year and is the highest percentage since the survey was first conducted in 2013. 35.3% of respondents in Japan said they had a favorable view of South Korea. That's up 10.5 points from 2025. The East Asia Institute cited exposure to Japanese culture and the increasing need for South Korea to cooperate with Japan in the face of threatening behavior by China as reasons for the rise in Japan's popularity in South Korea. Japan posted a record current account surplus for the first half of this year. Finance Ministry officials say the surplus reached about $110 billion. That's the highest level for the first half since comparable data became available in 1985. The current account is a key measure of the nation's earnings from trade and investment outside Japan. The main reasons for the record surplus were an increase in dividend income from overseas subsidiaries and increased exports of semiconductors and other electronic components. An NHK poll shows that the approval rate for Japanese Prime Minister Takaichi Sano's cabinet fell 5 points from last month to 53%. That's the lowest figure since Takaichi took office last year. The disapproval rate rose 6 points to 33%. The survey also asked about how the government responded to the powerful earthquake that hit the southwestern prefecture of Kumamoto on July 28th. 11% said they valued the response highly, while 56% said they do so to some extent. 2 weeks after the massive quake, Kumamoto faces obstacles in its secondary evacuation phase while it rushes to build temporary housing. As of Monday, nearly 6,100 people remained in 97 evacuation facilities. Construction of temporary housing has now begun. Hundreds of units are being planned, with some expected to be ready as soon as next month. Kumamoto Prefecture is shifting to the secondary evacuation phase, in which people move from shelters to hotels or inns. Officials are concerned that some people may not be able to find places they like. They say only about 15% of the evacuees wishing to leave shelters have secured secondary accommodation. This is Asian View from NHK World Japan.
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10: Good afternoon. This is the National Weather Service in Anchorage, Alaska, with Tuesday's Alaska statewide weather. Forecast for tonight, look for fair conditions with variably cloudy skies to partly cloudy conditions over the central and eastern interior, with mostly cloudy skies to the west, with a few isolated showers over the southwest interior. Otherwise, look for low clouds and fog along the coast of the Panhandle, covering the Gulf of Alaska. We'll push back in over Prince William Sound and Cook Inlet again overnight tonight, with areas of fog. Be some rain with a system out over the central Aleutians. And for Wednesday, surge of moisture brings rain and gusty east to southeast winds to the Alaska Peninsula, Kodiak Island. That will spread into the Barren Islands in the afternoon and Bristol Bay. The interior will see highs in the 60s to mid to upper 70s, warmest over the central and eastern part of the state and in the Copper River Basin. Low clouds and fog will diminish over Cook Inlet and the North Gulf Coast, as well as the Panhandle. Isolated showers are possible in the interior over the mountainous terrain in the afternoon, and a weakening front will keep it wet and unsettled over the east central Aleutians. And for Thursday, a weak front brings some rain to the Alaska Peninsula that will extend northwestward across the Pribilof Islands. Otherwise, the remainder of the Aleutian chain will be dry with areas of low clouds and fog. Moisture pushes up along a trough axis, keeping it wet and cloudy over the western part of the state. But the central and eastern interior will be sunny and warm, with highs in the upper 70s to lower to mid 80s. And it'll be sunny and warm across the southeast coast, with areas of low clouds and fog out along the coastline that'll extend into the North Gulf Coast. And for Friday, that pattern continues with high pressure and light winds across the area. Low clouds and fog again will redevelop over Cook Inlet during the morning hours and then burn back in the afternoon. It'll be mostly sunny over the southeast coast with light winds. Look for showers and isolated thunderstorms to develop along a trough over the east and northeast interior that'll extend up into the eastern Brooks Range locations. And a weak trough will keep some showers, light rain conditions, and cloudy skies over the Yukon-Kuskokwim Delta, St. Lawrence Island. That'll extend down into Bristol Bay with just some isolated shower activity there. And a weak low will produce some isolated showers over the central Aleutians. With Alaska statewide weather, I'm David Percy.
11: Going to do it once again with Kyla Scanlon. She's an economics content creator, also an author as well. Kyla, great to have you back on.
12: Thanks for having me.
11: Let me throw you the easy one first. What's your sense right now of this economy?
12: Oh, I mean, I think this economy is kind of confusing everybody. You know, it's a bit confusing to figure out where the growth is coming from, if the growth is sustainable, if it's all AI driven, how much risk that might be injecting into the economy, sort of how spending is holding up, the labor market, inflation. I feel like there's definitely more questions than answers right now.
11: All right, here comes another question. Which of those things are you most worried about?
12: I think I'm pretty worried about some of the decisions that the Federal Reserve will have to make. The Fed always has a pretty tough job, but right now balancing between the labor market and the dynamics there, where entry-level hiring has had some issues, and then balancing inflation, where we're not really sure if prices are going to continue to tick up. Mm-hmm. I just worry that the Fed is going to have some tough choices on their hands as we go into the end of the year.
11: What's your sense of Chairman Warsh?
12: I think that he has a hard job, like every Fed chair does. I think that the bond market made it pretty clear that they were a bit worried about credibility. They were a bit worried about the lack of guidance from the Fed. The market and the Fed are so interlinked. So I think that he's trying to extract the Fed from the market a little bit, but that won't come without pain.
11: New topic, younger people in this economy. You've written a lot about it. You've written a lot about how they don't really have much faith, about how they are gamifying it, right? Because nothing else mm-hmm. seems to work. Talk about that for a little bit, would you?
12: Yeah, I think that a lot of pieces have been pinned on what young people are doing. They're going to the gym more. They're traveling a lot. They're buying up a lot of little treats. And I think people are trying to figure out exactly why that sort of economic behavior is happening, because it seems strange. But in my opinion, I think all of these things are rational. So I think when people look at the spending patterns of the younger generation, where there is this lean towards little treats, so buying up Labubus, Dubai chocolate lattes, whatever it may be, that sort of spending is rational because they're putting off the bigger milestone spending, like buying a house, having kids, because it feels further and further out of reach.
11: Yeah, well, so keep going. What does that mean? You know, because these younger people will be in a position in 5 or 10 years where those decisions are going to affect the function of the overall economy, you know?
12: Yeah, I mean, I think everybody has sort of internalized this sense of fear with AI. And so I don't know if younger people, if anybody, honestly, is really thinking about, oh, in a couple of years, like, I'm going to have to be very responsible. Like, I feel like there is some element of doomerism within the spending. I don't think it's all doom spending. I don't totally love that word. But I do think that for them, there is that sense of financial nihilism. It's like, well, why would I invest? Gen Z is saving at a pretty high rate, yeah. But why would I contribute to the traditional life path if it doesn't feel like it's in reach for me? I'm going to go and do these side hustles. I'm not going to work for a corporation. I'm going to develop a small business. It's not necessarily that traditional life cycle, life ladder that we typically might see.
11: That phrase you use, financial nihilism, that's discouraging.
12: That's from Dimitri Kofinis. Yeah, he coined that term in 2021, and it was around the time when GameStop was happening, so everybody was piling into GameStop, AMC, and his sense was like, whoa, you know, these are not real things. Why are people buying them up? They must not really believe in the underlying assets that they're purchasing. There's this nihilistic tendency. They just want to buy because there's this herd behavior towards buying, and you can extrapolate that nihilism to the broad economy where people is, you know, you see in the survey data, they feel like they don't have a stake in the economy, and so they just don't participate in the way one might expect. But expectations are always a bit foggy to begin with.
11: Do you think this is just the new normal, not the nihilism and not any of the, you know, sort of, you know, theoretical stuff? I mean, I know you're a much deeper thinker. Well, yeah, I mean, you're a much deeper thinker about the economy than I am, but is this the new normal? No, it is totally true. We've had this conversation. We did it in March when we were doing that live event. Do you think this is just the new normal?
12: I don't know. I mean, so I really like this quote from my former professor, Dr. Tachi, where he said the opposite of rational is not being irrational, it's being normal. And so he's essentially saying there that the normal thing is not the rational thing to do right now. What the best thing to do is to go and try out different things, because this traditional life ladder is being actively threatened by AI or the decisions that the government is making, or even honestly, the decisions the Fed might make like raising rates could easily pop the AI bubble. It's not necessarily a new normal. It's just a different variation of normal.
11: Right. No,
12: that makes sense. Yeah.
11: It totally makes sense. I'll go with that. Kyla Scanlon, she is an economic content creator. She is on all the socials, and you should subscribe to her newsletter because she will make you really, really smart. Kyla, thanks a lot. Appreciate your time.
12: Thank you.
11: Wall Street today, not nihilism, but I'll tell you what, traders are definitely waiting to see which way the inflation winds are blowing. We will have the details when we always have the details.

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0: 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For our weather this evening, we're looking at fair conditions over at the Kodiak Airport. Temperature is 64 degrees Fahrenheit. We have wind blowing southeast at 9 miles per hour. Tonight we've got isolated showers after 4 a.m. It'll be partly cloudy with a low around 51 degrees. We've got a southeast wind blowing around 5 miles per hour and a 10% chance of precipitation. Wednesday we've got showers likely mainly after 1 p.m. It'll be cloudy with a high near 58 degrees. We have an east wind blowing 5 to 10 miles per hour with gusts as high as 20 miles per hour and a 70% chance of precipitation. Coming up, we've got NPR's All Things Considered. Thanks for listening.
1: Asked a lot of our firefighters this summer, and one thing every one of us can do is to help make sure they don't have to fight another fire.
2: Tens of thousands of people have been evacuated from wildfires in the Northwest.
3: For Tuesday, August 11th, this is All Things Considered from NPR News.
2: Juana Summers.
3: And I'm Elsa Chang. It's been 1 year since President Trump deployed the National Guard here in Washington, D.C.
2: What could be next for the National Guard?
3: Also, a look at how artificial intelligence can create new viruses not found in nature.
4: If the technology is allowed to develop, we can have very, very powerful means of defense against dangerous biology.
2: And we remember Don Nelson, a Hall of Fame NBA coach and Boston Celtics star.
5: He was just well ahead of everybody at looking at the game as a global event instead of just the colleges throughout the United States.
3: First, this news.
6: Live from NPR News in Washington, I'm Janine Herbst. President Trump apparently secretly switched to a different plane as he left a NATO summit in Turkey last month due to security concerns, contradicting public statements from the White House. Dan Lamoth was part of the Washington Post reporting team that broke the story.
7: The president walked up the external steps to the old Air Force One, waved to the cameras, and then almost immediately, we're told, walked off the plane on the opposite side of the aircraft onto an elevated airport catering truck. That truck then lowers back to ground level, drives over to a smaller plane, a C-32, and gets back on that other smaller plane. Secretary Pete Hegseth walks up the external stairs to that C-32, making it look like he's the senior official aboard. Mm-hmm. And then in sequence, those planes fly to Britain with the larger plane carrying the Air Force One call sign, despite the president not being aboard.
6: Dan Lamoth speaking there to NPR's All Things Considered. NPR hasn't independently verified the report. In Boston, a federal judge has expanded a court order blocking a key part of President Trump's executive order to limit voting by mail in the midterm election. NPR's Hansi Lo Wang has more.
8: The latest ruling by U.S. District Judge Indira Tawani bans the U.S. Postal Service from trying to finish carrying out President Trump's directives in every state, not just the 23 mainly Democratic-led states plus Washington, D.C. that sued over the order. The judge, who was a nominee of former President Barack Obama, found the voting rights groups that made this request are likely to prove in their lawsuit that Trump's order oversteps the president's authority under the Constitution and increases confusion among voters. Trump's order calls for USPS, which is financial supporter of NPR, to get lists of eligible voters from states and deliver mail and ballots only to people on those lists. The president has said he issued this order to stop illegal voting by non-U.S. citizens, which many studies have found to be extremely rare. Hansi Lo Wang, NPR News.
6: The man accused of killing the CEO of United Healthcare was back in state court today in Manhattan for what's expected to be a final hearing for Luigi Mangione before his murder trial next month. And here's Brian Mann reports. The judge says the jury in the case will be anonymous.
9: Mangione is accused of gunning down insurance executive Brian Thompson on a New York City street in 2024. Because of the national debate over healthcare access and insurance costs, Mangione has drawn significant support online with fans and supporters showing up at the courthouse for each hearing. During this session, Judge Gregory Caro said jury selection will begin September 8th. He signaled that jurors' identities will be kept from the press and the public. This comes as Mangione's defense team has argued for more media access to the trial. A second trial in federal court is expected to get underway in January. Brian Mann, NPR News, New York.
6: You're listening to NPR News. Senator Darlene Graham will advance to a Republican special primary runoff election for U.S. Senate in South Carolina, scheduled for later this month. That's according to a race call by the Associated Press. South Carolina Republicans voted today to decide who will be the party's nominee this November, following the death of Senator Lindsey Graham last month. President Trump is backing Senator Darlene Graham, who was appointed by South Carolina's governor last month, to complete her late brother's term. It's already been a record year for cyclosporiasis outbreaks. Now the CDC is warning that jalapenos grown in Mexico are sickening more than 300 people in 27 states with salmonella, which also causes diarrhea, as NPR's Yuki Noguchi reports.
10: Foodborne outbreaks are often underreported and challenging for state health departments to manage. But Dr. Ann Zink, former chief medical officer for the state of Alaska, says cuts to federal funding of key health agencies hurt operations this year.
11: Epidemiologists and team reach out to CDC regularly to understand what they're seeing in a larger context nationally, which is really important. And when those personnel are gone, the positions are unfilled, it really slows not only the reporting, but the disease investigation.
10: The number of cyclosporiasis cases reported by Missouri shot up to nearly 1,600 recently. Michigan, the epicenter, has over 12,000 cases. Yuki Noguchi, NPR News.
6: U.S. futures contracts are trading in mixed territory at this hour. I'm Janine Herbst, NPR News in Washington.
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0: 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I'm Elsa Chang.
1: And I'm Juana Summers. We start this hour in the tender, dry northwest United States, where tens of thousands of people have been evacuated from wildfires in recent weeks. The fires have also burned hundreds of homes and destroyed valuable cattle grazing land. We have NPR's Kirk Sigler on the line. He covers wildfires. Hi there.
2: Hello.
1: Kirk, can you just start by putting this fire season in context? How bad are things?
2: Well, Juana, everyone was worried about this very thing going into the summer after years of extreme drought in the West. Especially this past winter was record warm in a lot of states. And so here we are. It's terribly smoky outside. It's so hot. It's so dry. For context, half of the out-of-control wildfires right now in the U.S. that are burning are right here in the Northwest. Oregon is so far the worst. Roughly a third of all the acres burned in the U.S. total has been in that state. That's a record. And today we're tracking the top priority for firefighters are these two huge 100,000 acre plus fires in Oregon and Washington. There are also problems flaring up in Utah and down in Nevada. And I'll say it's not even mid-August. You know, consider that California has yet to see really major fires on the scale yet of what we've seen here in the Northwest, like Spokane, Washington, where whole neighborhoods are just decimated.
1: Yeah, just devastating. I know that you've been reporting on the ground there, Kirk. Are firefighters any closer to containing those blazes?
2: Well, they are making good progress, including on the Old Trails fire. That's the most destructive, and that's the one suspected to be arson. Here's Washington's Public Lands Commissioner Dave Upthegrove. He's pleading with residents to be vigilant, do their part, and follow burn bans.
3: We've asked a lot of our firefighters this summer, and one thing every one of us can do for them is to help make sure they don't have to fight another fire.
1: And as he's alluding to, their conditions are just super dangerous. There have already been several firefighter deaths this summer. How unusual is that at this point?
2: Well, to your point, there have actually been 10 wildland firefighter deaths just this summer to date. Now, that said, it's hard to answer just how unusual it is because, you know, every year, every fire is different. The circumstances leading up to an accident are different. But I'll tell you, this is an increasingly dangerous job. Today in Utah, flags are flying at half staff to honor two pilots that were killed in a chopper crash just this past Friday in a big fire. In June, one of the most high-profile accidents near the Utah-Colorado border, four firefighters ended up getting killed after jumping out of a chopper to fight a big remote fire that had overwhelmed them. You know, it's all leading to questions, Juana, about the safety of deploying these crews and the decisions behind that right now, and to places where fires, at least immediately, aren't a threat to lives and property. I think there's going to be a lot of studying after the fact.
1: I mean, to your point there, the Trump administration said that federal fire agencies would aggressively try to stop every wildfire ignition. Does that approach risk putting more firefighters in harm's way?
2: Well, that's a big question that I also think will get asked. But I will tell you that this aggressive firefighting strategy isn't new, really, and it spans multiple administrations. You know, for more than a century now, the policy has really been to put out almost all wildfires. So now there's this huge, unnatural buildup of brush and trees, and you combine that with longer, hotter summers due to climate change. So this question gets asked every time we're in a bad year like this. We're just making the problem worse. You know, are we, by not letting nature do its job regenerating the land? And there's a lot more pressure on firefighters now as we speak today.
1: NPR's Kirk Sigler, thank you.
2: You're welcome.
0: As we just heard, the wildfires in North Spokane were devastating. More than 900 structures burned. Tens of thousands of people had to flee for safety. But no casualties have been reported, and the fires are more than 50% contained. That said, for survivors, recovery will be a long road. KUOW's Paige Browning reports.
4: It's 100 degrees out, sauna dry, and the winds are blowing around the smoky air. Bobby the cat hasn't been seen in 6 days. His owner is Venus Allison.
5: This is the first day that we've come back since the fire, so we wanted to see what it looked like, and we're mostly looking for our cat.
4: In terms of what it looks like, her home is gone. She already knew this from neighbors sending photos. This neighborhood was hit hard by the Old Trails fire. It's a suburban area with a lot of new development, manicured lawns, covered front porches, and a view of a field. But now, public officials have described these burned areas as a war zone. Allison had monitored the fire for hours before it closed in on them.
5: And once it jumped the river, it came so fast. So

0: so many diamonds. I mean, had, I should say. But also, my husband and I's wedding rings burned up because we were waiting to get them resized.
1: Andy McKean is looking too and mourning what he's lost.
2: There's been a couple of times that something has popped into my head that the kids made. My daughter's a really talented artist, and my office was kind of a shrine to her work.
1: Both families are wondering if or when they'll be able to rebuild. They know it can take years. Some homeowners are just starting the process of assessing and clearing debris. Evacuation orders are starting to ease, but people say it's going to be a long time before things are normal again. For NPR News, I'm Paige Browning in Spokane.
3: Today marks 1 year of President Trump's anti-crime deployment of the National Guard here in Washington, D.C. It's the longest and largest of his domestic military deployments, and it's challenging democratic norms in a way that has many experts and residents concerned. NPR's Kat Lonsdorf has been following this deployment from the beginning, and she's in our D.C. studios now. Hi.
4: Hey.
3: So, Kat, I mean, there have been armed troops patrolling the streets here in D.C. for a year now. For people who haven't been here like you and I have, can you just give people a sense of what that looks and feels like?
4: Yeah, I mean, those patrols have really become ubiquitous in a lot of neighborhoods in the cities now. The number of Guard members has steadily increased throughout the year. It started at around 800, and now we're at nearly 5,000 from more than 20 different states. Just to give you an idea of kind of what that means, I counted how many I saw on my 40-minute walk into work today. 26.
3: Huh.
4: Their presence has become very routine in the city. Sometimes you'll see people interact with them, but generally life in D.C. has kind of settled around this new norm.
3: But there has been pushback here in D.C. to the deployment as well, right?
4: Yeah, absolutely. But D.C. is in a unique situation since it's not a state. Local officials from the mayor to the city council have come out against this deployment. Activists have also been very vocal against it. And like all of Trump's domestic National Guard deployments in the past year or so, this deployment has been challenged in court, but it's with a federal appeals court now. Those judges have suggested the administration is likely to win. Mm. And many residents here are frustrated because they feel like this has been forced on them and there's no recourse. Adding to that is the fact that this deployment was quietly extended until January 20th, Inauguration Day 2029. Mm. So there will likely be thousands of troops patrolling the city for another 2.5 more years.
3: Let's zoom out for a second to the bigger picture beyond D.C. What are the concerns there?
4: Yeah, many of the experts I've been talking to over the past year, legal experts, former military officials, are really worried that this extended deployment is normalizing armed uniformed troops in American cities during non-emergency situations. Here's Beau Tremeteer, counsel at the nonprofit legal center Protect Democracy.
5: A normalized, ongoing, years-long deployment in D.C. makes it much easier for the government to attempt to deploy troops in other communities.
4: Particularly in places where state leadership might agree to such a deployment. There are already similar federal anti-crime National Guard deployments in Memphis and New Orleans. Trump has repeatedly called them a success, despite a lack of evidence. Two different studies have found that the National Guard presence here in D.C. has had no effect on violence. Crime. But Trump has said repeatedly he wants to replicate such deployments elsewhere. And many of the people I've been talking to are particularly worried about what that means for upcoming elections. Here's retired Air Force Major General Stephen Lepper. He's a former military lawyer.
6: All Americans should be concerned about this progression toward the use of the military in situations like the midterms that will essentially impose the will of the people commanding those forces on our fellow citizens.
4: He's part of a group of former military lawyers that recently sent Congress a report outlining such concerns.
3: And those concerns, Kat, are they that realistic?
4: Well, there are very clear and strict federal laws in place that prevent the military from being used around polling places. Republicans have dismissed such concerns as alarmist. But, you know, I've had a lot of conversations over the past year about this deployment, and increasingly they lead to worries about the midterm elections very quickly.
3: NPR's Kat Lonsdorf, thank you.
4: Thank you.

0: 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I'm Juana Summers.
1: And I'm Ilse Chang. A cult classic album could soon find its way to a new generation of fans.
2: A Japanese company had just introduced, you know, the Roland 303, the Roland 808. So these were entirely new instruments.
0: The record is synthesizing 10 ragas to a disco beat. First the news.
3: Live from NPR News in Culver City, California, I'm Duane Brown. Many public health experts are worried that President Trump's call to change childhood vaccinations will unnecessarily confuse and frighten many parents. NPR's Rob Stein has more.
4: President Trump wants to cut the number of vaccinations children get and space out the shots they do receive. Anti-vaccine activists are welcoming Trump's executive order calling for that, but most medical experts are denouncing it. And while the president's order won't change anything right away, Dr. Aaron Milstone from the American Academy of Pediatrics says it can still be harmful.
5: The most tangible thing that will come out of the announcement is confusion, and confusion amongst parents are going to lead to delaying vaccination,
4: leading to fewer kids getting vaccinated and more kids getting sick from infections like measles and whooping cough. Rob Stein, NPR News.
3: The University of Michigan says it will do away with grades for freshmen next fall. Instead, first semester classes will be pass-fail. NPR's Alyssa Nadworny tells us it's an effort to ease students' mental health struggles on campus.
6: The new pilot policy hopes to acclimate new students to the demands of college, allow exploration into different classes, and get students not to worry about how a low-grade freshman year might have long-term consequences. Other colleges, like the Massachusetts Institute of Technology or MIT, have similar grading policies for freshmen. How colleges grade students varies greatly. Reed College in Oregon records letter grades, but they're only shared with students upon request. At Harvard, faculty voted to give out fewer A grades to try and battle what they say is high grade inflation. All of this comes at a time that stress on campus remains quite high. In a 2024 survey, about 70% of college students reported struggling with mental health.
3: Alyssa Nadworny, this is NPR News. A Superior Court judge in Washington, D.C. has ruled that the Kennedy Center must pay a musician more than $250,000 in legal fees. NPR's Anastasia Tsiolkos has that story.
7: The musician, vibraphonist and drummer Chuck Redd, had hosted a Christmas Eve jazz concert at the Kennedy Center for nearly 20 years. But in 2025, he canceled the performance after President Trump's name was added to the arts complex. The Kennedy Center vowed to sue Redd for $1 million. But in June, the judge dismissed the center suit, citing an anti-slap law designed to protect public interest speech. In her ruling, Judge Tanya Jones Boiser said the Kennedy Center must pay Chuck Redd over $252,000 to cover attorney fees and other legal costs. The center has 45 days to pay him. Anastasia Tsoukas, NPR News.
3: Well, never too old for speed, as a retired British Air Force pilot sets another world record, this time for the fastest run in a hydrogen-powered vehicle that reached more than 406 miles per hour on Utah's famous Salt Flats. 64-year-old Andy Green already holds the record for breaking the sound barrier in a car in 1997, setting a land speed record of more than 760 miles per hour. That car was powered by jet engines. Can you hear the sonic boom? This is NPR.

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1: From NPR News, this is All Things Considered. I'm Juana Summers.
2: And I'm Elsa Chang. The death toll from the powerful earthquake that hit Western Colombia on Monday now stands at almost 200 people. But hundreds are still missing, with many people trapped under the rubble of collapsed buildings. In Cali, the country's third largest city and the one hardest hit by the quake, authorities have imposed a nighttime curfew to prevent looting while Colombia's new president has traveled there to assess the damage. We go now to reporter John Otis in Bogota. Hi, John.
3: Hello.
2: So this was a really strong earthquake, magnitude 7.4. Can you just give people a sense of how widespread the damage is as it looks now?
3: Well, Colombia's two largest cities, Bogota and Medellin, were spared, but the quake struck towns and villages from the Pacific Coast Department of Chocó all the way to the coffee-growing region in the Andes Mountains. Hardest hit were the provincial capitals of Pereira and Manizales, as well as Cali, which is home to 2 million people. Right now, the race is on to locate people underneath the rubble because the chances of survival are just so much better if you can reach them within the first 72 hours. Yeah. Emergency workers and volunteers are streaming into Cali, where authorities say that hundreds could still be trapped inside the dozens of buildings that collapsed. The U.S. has said it will send more than $15 million to Colombia, and Mexico, Argentina, Brazil, and other countries have also pledged help.
2: Okay, and we understand that many hospitals have been damaged, right?
3: Exactly. And this is really bad news because in the face of such disasters, so many people require medical care. This morning, in a local radio interview, Cali Mayor Alejandro Eder gave this update on the situation. So Eder is describing how the main public hospital in Cali, which takes in patients from all over the region, collapsed. All told, he says 14 hospitals were damaged. They're still operating, but they're overflowing with patients because more than 1,000 people in Cali were injured.
2: Well, this earthquake is now a huge challenge for Colombia's new president, right, who was just sworn in 4 days ago. How is he navigating all of this right now?
3: Well, so far, he seems to be doing okay. Colombians are rallying around President Abelardo de la Estrella. And this is especially important because de la Estrella just barely won the presidential election. He won it by less than one percentage point. But in the coming weeks, this earthquake is going to be a very high-profile test of de la Estrella's ability to govern because he's never before held elective office. Also, he's managing a huge fiscal deficit and has promised budget cuts. So it's unclear how much aid his government is going to be able to send to the disaster zone.
2: Well, John, I am very curious because you were in Venezuela covering twin earthquakes that struck just in late June. How does that disaster compare to Colombia's earthquake, you think?
3: Well, in Venezuela, the epicenter of those twin quakes was much closer to the Earth's surface, which made them far more devastating. More than 6,000 Venezuelans were killed. The other big difference is that Colombia's government is really trying to help, while Venezuela's authoritarian regime often hindered search and rescue efforts. For example, I talked to a Venezuelan contractor who was trying to bring in a jackhammer to the earthquake zone. You need these to break up rubble and to search for survivors. But authorities demanded that he show them a government permit and a bill of sale for the jackhammer. So it took him a full 2 days to reach the disaster zone.
2: Wow.
3: By contrast, just this morning, Cali's mayor publicly thanked the Colombian government for sending him even more rescue workers than he asked for.
2: That is John Otis reporting from Colombia. Thank you so much, John.
3: Thank you.
1: Here's a new addition to the list of things AI can do: create new viruses not found in nature. That is according to a new paper in the journal Science. This development actually brings a great deal of promise for helping humans. Some fear it could also be used for harm. NPR's Katie Riddle reports.
4: Researchers have long been able to engineer certain viruses, but using AI to design brand new ones has until now mostly been the stuff of science fiction. Brian He of Stanford University is one of the researchers that worked on this project. He remembers the day they first presented their successful results to their colleagues.
5: The lab spontaneously broke into applause, which is the first time that's ever happened in my lab meeting.
4: He is a computational biologist. After he got a PhD from MIT, he worked at Facebook on AI projects. Now at Stanford, he uses artificial intelligence to design biological systems. Instead of training his models on enormous amounts of text, he's doing it with DNA.
5: We developed these DNA language models trained on genomic sequences.
4: The researchers then asked the AI to use genomic sequences to make entirely new viruses. Then they introduced that viral DNA to bacteria, turning them into little factories that pumped out viruses, which went on to infect other bacteria. He imagines a time in the future when we could use this kind of technology to tailor viruses in order to help fight formidable biological foes.
5: Could be something like multi-drug resistant infections.
4: He stresses that we're a long way off from this kind of thing, but eventually this sort of technology could even be used to help treat cancer or Alzheimer's. Tom Inglesby is the director of the Johns Hopkins Center for Health Security. He was not involved in this study.
6: It's a big breakthrough, and it has the potential to do good in the world.
4: Inglesby studies biological threats. He co-wrote a commentary on this work published in the journal Science. He stresses that this project was done responsibly. But he says once this technology becomes more widely available, that is not a guarantee.
6: The problem is that we don't really have any governance in place to prevent the either accidental or deliberate misuse of the technology.
4: Inglesby says he can imagine a day when people intentionally mass produce viruses that could, say, cause the next pandemic. Kevin Esfelt is a genetic engineer at MIT who also studies biological threats and how to regulate them.
7: This is hard because governments are broadly reluctant to pass laws regarding what kinds of experiments can be done, period.
4: Esfelt says rather than control who has access to this technology, it would be more helpful to focus on regulating how it could be mass produced.
7: Better is just to prepare for the world where it's easy to cause pandemics.
4: Even though lawmakers have been reluctant, some are starting to recognize the threats posed by this technology. Already there is a bipartisan bill proposed in the Senate on this issue.
7: And this bill would require companies that make and sell custom DNA sequences to screen their orders for dangerous sequences.
4: Researcher Brian He, who is behind this work, says he's optimistic it will do more good than harm. Nature, he points out, is not necessarily a good actor either.
5: If you think about it, nature itself is constantly producing viruses with pandemic potential.
4: The ultimate goal of their research, says he, is to develop biological technologies that can rapidly respond to something like the next pandemic.
5: If the technology is allowed to develop, we can have very, very powerful means of defense against dangerous biology.
4: It's a fine line, he says, but when it comes to using artificial intelligence to manipulate biology, he's betting the advantage will belong to the good guys. Katie Arendt, NPR News.

0: You're listening to All Things Considered from NPR News. Student athletes across the country are lacing up their cleats and fastening their helmets for the start of fall sports. Millions will take the field this month under some of the year's hottest temperatures. Bianca Seward of Houston Public Media reports on a new safety rule in Texas.
1: For the North Forest varsity football team in Houston, the state's signature hot and humid afternoons are brutal.
2: Describe the Houston heat in one word. Horrible.
3: Torture.
2: Torture, that's crazy.
1: But the elements should be taken seriously. On average, temperatures hover around the mid-90s in August, according to the National Weather Service. And the Environmental Protection Agency reports approximately 9,000 student athletes are treated for heat-related illnesses every year. Dr. Sujit Iyer is a pediatric emergency medicine doctor at the Dell Children's Medical Center in Austin. He says August in Texas can be one of the most dangerous environments for student athletes and a common time for the rare but deadly heat stroke to strike.
4: Although there's only a few cases of heat stroke every year that makes the news, when those kids come in, they often die. Up to like 33% of them die.
1: Dr. Iyer adds one of the best ways a young athlete can protect themselves is by taking time to acclimate to the heat.
5: Just remember that exercising alone produces heat. And so you're combining two things. You're combining kids who maybe not have been exercising all summer, now not ready for the heat, now producing more heat, which can be just a bad combination to then cause injury.
1: He recommends students listen to their bodies, and if they feel weak, confused, nauseous, or dizzy, they should tap out and take a break. This year, Texas is adding a new layer of protection for teams. Before any outdoor activity, they'll need to consult the Wet Bulb Globe Temperature Reading, or WBGT for short. That's a comprehensive assessment of the heat risk. It takes into account air temperature, humidity, wind speed, and cloud cover. When it comes to assessing how safe it is to practice outside, it's more informative than the heat index, which only factors air temperature and humidity, and assumes you're in the shade. Here's Jamie Harrison, the executive director of the University Interscholastic League, which governs high school sports here in Texas.
6: Bottom line is, this is the national gold standard for keeping kids safe when working in the heat.
1: The state joins 17 others in mandating WBGT readings. The readings correlate to guidelines to help coaches know when outdoor practice needs to be cut short or canceled altogether. Ryan Zettler is the chairman of the board for the Texas State Athletic Trainers Association and says the overall approach to protecting student athletes has changed dramatically.
7: The evolution of the athletic training profession is by far the biggest difference.
1: Zettler says the extra medical expertise on the sidelines that athletic trainers provide can help catch overheated athletes before they get worse. But athletic trainers aren't required. According to the National Athletic Trainers Association, only 37% of public high schools have a full-time athletic trainer. Oftentimes, for smaller schools with less resources, monitoring the players can fall to the coaching staff, which Dr. Iyer warns can be difficult to juggle.
5: I think it's more difficult when you're the coach who's trying to run a practice, who's trying to kind of manage people, and then you have somebody who has a complaint, right? And now you're trying to triage that complaint to see if it's something that needs more medical attention or if it's something that just needs some rest.
1: The new safety requirement to help protect athletes from the heat extends only to practices and not game days when the heat can also be brutal. For NPR News, I'm Bianca Seward in Houston.

0: This is All Things Considered from NPR News. I'm Elsa Chang.
1: And I'm Juana Summers. A cult classic album that found late success may now find a whole new generation of fans. The record is called Synthesizing 10 Ragas to a Disco Beat. It just got a reissue this month.
0: And even though it sounds like an 80s club track, it was recorded by a musician in India years before electronic and house music were everywhere. The artist was the late Charanjit Singh. Singh grew up in Bombay, where his family owned a store making instruments. But as a child in the 1940s and 50s, Singh found himself more fascinated with playing the instruments than making them, practicing up to 16 hours a day.
1: And all of that practice paid off. Arshia Hawk, co-founder of the record label Discostan, says Singh became a session musician for some of the biggest Bollywood hits.
2: The most famous song that Charanjit was a session musician on is Dam Maro Dam from the film Hare Rama Hare Krishna. Dam Maro Dam.
1: Singh also composed his own music, and his desire to create something outside of the Bollywood studio system coincided with the release of one of the most popular instruments of the 1980s.
3: Introducing the world's most advanced rhythm machine, the Roland TR-808.
4: A Japanese company had just introduced, you know, the Roland 303, the Roland 808, so these were entirely new instruments.
0: That is Jeremy Loudenbeck, another co-founder of Discostan. He wrote the liner notes for this reissue alongside Arshia Hawk. He says Singh's album was a fusion of this new synthesizer technology and a form of traditional Indian music called the raga.
2: A raga is a very well-known form to lovers of Indian classical music. Ragas are associated with different climates, different times of day, different emotions.
4: Like there's one raga Meghmahar. And so this one, you know, starts with these sort of synthesized thunder sounds. And it's a callback to this idea of clouds, rain, monsoon. He's translating it in this electronic context.
1: But synthesizing 10 ragas to a disco beat wasn't very popular when it released. For years, it went largely unknown to fans of both traditional Indian music and electronic music. That changed around 2010 when the album was first reissued.
0: Loudenbeck says when more people discovered 10 ragas at that time, they noticed the similarities between Singh's work and what would come to U.S. clubs a few years later.
4: This record was produced in 1982. A lot of people see, you know, the start of acid house is 1987. So there was this great, you know, reckoning, like, did Charanjit Singh accidentally create acid house, you know, made this record so many years before? And while, you know, these two scenes really weren't in conversation with each other, they were, you know, these were two groups of innovators using these new instruments, dreaming up new genres of music kind of independently of each other.
5: I'm Joshua Singh. I am Charanjit Singh's grandson.
1: The album's later success also came as a surprise to members of Singh's own family.
5: By the time that the album released, he was around 71 years old. It's a funny story. He actually simply mentioned that there's an old album of his that someone has re-released. He didn't oversell it at all. I was in my car and suddenly, 10 ragas starts to play for the first time. And I'm wondering, who's been banging this in the car, man? And then I take the CD out and I'm like, oh my God, what are you saying? This is my grandfather.
0: And Joshua says it's music that kept his grandfather, who died in 2015, going until the very end.
5: Playing on stage at 71 to a young audience was so enriching for him.
1: He also isn't surprised by his grandfather's late career resurgence.
5: The soundscape of it is modern. Everything else about it comes from a disciplined old man's mentality of excellence.
0: Joshua Singh works with music now as well, composing for films, and he says he's inspired by the success of his grandfather's once overlooked electronic album.
5: It was a very freeing feeling to know that, like, whatever you do, there's a 100,000% possibility that it will find its audience. It will find its place in time. You've got to do what you've got to do, man.
1: The latest reissue of Synthesizing 10 Ragas to a Disco Beat is out now from Light and the Attic Records.
0: Time now for My Unsung Hero, our series from the team at the Hidden Brain Podcast. My Unsung Hero tells the stories of people whose kindness left a lasting impression on someone else. Today's story comes from Ashley Bell Peterson. In March of 2020, shortly after the COVID-19 lockdown began, Ashley was diagnosed with an aggressive form of breast cancer. She lived alone, but had a community of friends who would leave food on her doorstep.
6: But they were all afraid to come close to me because I was immunocompromised. So everybody abided by the pandemic protocols, like, to the letter, which was wonderful in a way. I knew they loved me. I knew they were protecting me. But it also meant that I was going through chemotherapy and surgeries and radiation with not a single hug from anyone. There just was no physical touch. So I remember being delighted when the medical staff would put an IV in me because it meant that they would touch my arm. So one of the people at Texas Oncology was this nurse, Pat, and I always looked forward to seeing Pat. She was this feisty nurse. She was super supportive and wonderful. And I remember in the course of one of my chemo infusions, Pat shared with me that her son was living at home. She and her partner had agreed to not hug him, but she would sneak in hugs on occasion. And I don't know what prompted me, but I opened up to her that hugging people was something that I really missed. That was the hardest part of going through cancer at that point in my life. Later that day, I was getting ready to leave my chemo infusion, and Pat came scurrying over to me, and she pulled down her mask, and she said, "I'm going to break pandemic protocol." And then she put up her mask back on and then wrapped both of her arms around me in this huge hug. It felt in some way like it was this reminder that I existed and was seen at this time when so much of my experience with cancer had really been behind closed doors. If I could see Pat again, gosh, I would just thank her for really being such a source of light throughout treatment. It's not only that she heard me, but she knew that I needed this really essential thing, and she was willing to do it for me. So I think I would just thank her for risking getting in trouble at her job to give this patient something that she needed so much.
0: Ashley Bell Peterson is a novelist living in Brooklyn, New York. 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
8: And good evening, gentle listeners. 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My name is Mike Sarafchuk, and I will be your main squeeze until 11 p.m. this evening. Coming up, we have the lowdown on science, the island, your island messenger, engines of our ingenuity, and some great music tonight on Rural Electric, spotlighting Mel Parsons' latest release, Castle Hill. At 9 p.m., it's Soundbeat and Freeform Radio till 11 p.m. when we turn things over to Ira Glass and This American Life. Thank you again for tuning in. Let's kick the evening off with Sandra Tsing Lo.
9: From side dish to superhero, kimchi just leveled up. This is Sandra Tsing Lo with the lowdown on science. Tiny plastics are appearing inside us due to pollution. But fermented foods like kimchi might be able to help with beneficial gut bacteria. Really? Enter the World Institute of Kimchi. A real place. There, Jisoo Lee and team identified a helpful kimchi bacterium that binds to plastic and carries it out of the gut. They measured how well it binds to plastic in human intestinal fluids. About 60% of plastic bound to the bacteria. In mice, the bacteria boosted plastic excretion nearly 3 times more than without it. Wow, let's all crunch some kimchi and blast out some plastic.

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1: 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Let's take a look at the weather. At 5:53 p.m., the Kodiak Airport reported fair skies, 64 degrees Fahrenheit, 18 degrees centigrade, 65% humidity, southeast winds 9 miles per hour, and 10 miles of gorgeous, gorgeous, gorgeous visibility. But, well, tonight, isolated showers here in the Kodiak area after 4 a.m., partly cloudy, low around 51, southeast winds, yes, around 5 miles per hour with a 10% chance of precipitation, and then tomorrow. Showers are likely mainly after 1 p.m., cloudy, high near 58, east winds 5 to 10, gusts as high as 20, and chance of precipitation rises to 70%. And yes, Wednesday night, it's rain. Low around 53, east winds 15 to 20 miles per hour. Chance of precipitation 100%. Well, we had a pretty good run, though, didn't we, Kodiak? Rain likely Thursday, and we're kind of looking at the showers, that showery thing going on for the next week or so. Let's take a look now at Kodiak Island Southwest. That's Larsen Bay, Old Harbor, Akiak, and Karlik. It'll be mostly cloudy tonight, scattered showers, lows around 50 with southeast winds at 15. Scattered showers tomorrow in the morning, then rain in the afternoon with highs in the upper 50s to mid-60s. East winds 10 to 25 miles per hour. And tomorrow night for Kodiak Island Southwest, rain, lows in the lower 50s, east winds 10 to 20 miles per hour. They're kind of looking at cloudy skies, it says, through the weekend. Maybe not so much showers as we're having. Take a look now at the Kodiak Almanac. Today is Tuesday, August 11th, 2026. Our sunrise this morning was 6:25 a.m. and our sunset tonight is 10:02 p.m. Our sunrise tomorrow, 6:28 a.m. Today we had 15 hours and 36 minutes of glorious, glorious sunlight. The record high for this date was 72 degrees. And that happened twice, 1971 and then again in 2009. Meanwhile, the record low, a very chilly 38 degrees, and that was back in 1970. Turning now to the synopsis for the North Gulf Coast, Kodiak Island waters, and Cook Inlet. A front moves into the southwestern Gulf Wednesday morning, stays in the western Gulf through Thursday afternoon. From Marmot Island to Sitkanak, from 15 to 85 nautical miles, small craft advisory Wednesday and Wednesday night. Tonight, southeast winds 20 knots, seas 4 feet. And tomorrow, east winds 25 knots, seas 6 feet. And we're going to back up a little bit to Marmot Island to Sitkanak out to 15 nautical miles. Small craft advisory Wednesday. Tonight, east winds 20 knots, seas 3 feet. And tomorrow, east winds 25 knots, seas 6 feet. And rain. And next we have Chiniak Bay tonight. South winds 15 knots, diminishing to 10 knots after midnight with seas at 2 feet. And tomorrow, southeast winds 10 knots. They will become east 20 knots in the afternoon with seas to 4 feet and rain. For Marmot Bay tonight, southeast winds 10 knots, increasing to 15 knots after midnight, seas 3 feet. And tomorrow, east winds 20 knots, seas 4 feet. And of course, rain. And finally, the Shelikof Strait. Small craft advisory Wednesday and Wednesday night. Variable winds tonight, 10 knots, seas 2 feet. Tomorrow, east winds 15 knots, become northeast 30 knots in the afternoon with seas 3 feet, building to 5 feet in the afternoon, and rain. Take a look now at the Kodiak District tides. We've got a low tide coming up in just about half an hour, 7:36 p.m., 2.1 feet. We have a high tide early tomorrow morning, 1:47 a.m., 10.2 feet, and then a low tide at 8:35 a.m., minus 1.7 feet. Over on the west side, Larsen Bay and so forth, we have a low tide coming up at 8:28 p.m., 2.6 feet. A high tide early tomorrow morning, 2:23 a.m., 15.6 feet. And then a low tide tomorrow at 9:07 a.m. of minus 3.2 feet. And finally, for me, gentle listeners, this is the first time I've got to play what for me is my favorite part of your island messenger, the ADFNG announcement.
2: This is the Alaska Department of Fish and Game with Kodiak Commercial Salmon Fishery Advisory Announcement Number 32. This announcement was issued at 10 a.m. August 10th. There will be a 72-hour extension to the current commercial salmon fishing period from 9 p.m. Monday, August 10th to 9 p.m. Thursday, August 13th in the following areas: the Outer Karlik, Outer Igloolik, Halibut Bay, and Sturgeon sections of the Southwest Kodiak District, the Central, North Cape, Inner Uganic Bay, and Uyak Bay sections of the Northwest Kodiak District, and the Southwest Afognak section of the Afognak District. There will be a 57-hour commercial salmon fishing period from noon Tuesday, August 11th to 9 p.m. Thursday, August 13th in the Zacher Bay, Spiriton Bay, and Terror Bay sections of the Northwest Kodiak District. As previously announced, there will be a 57-hour commercial salmon fishing period from noon Monday, August 10th to 9 p.m. Wednesday, August 12th in the following areas: the Cape Alatak, Humpy Deadman, Alatak Bay, Mosher Bay, and Olga Bay sections of the Alatak District, the Seven Rivers, Two-Headed, and Sitka-Leedic sections of the Eastside Kodiak District, the Northeast Kodiak District, and the Northwest Afognak and Southeast Afognak sections of the Afognak District. The following areas remain open until further notice: the Spiriton Bay Special Harvest Area, Telrad Cove. Fishermen are reminded that in the Kodiak area, including the mainland district, until further notice, Chinook salmon 28 inches or greater in length may not be retained by purse seine gear in the commercial fishery and must be returned to the water unharmed. Cost recovery fisheries have begun in the Katoy Bay Special Harvest Area. Fishing opportunities in the Duck Bay, Iduit Bay, Inner Katoy Bay, and Outer Katoy Bay sections will be dependent on the ability to meet KRAA cost recovery needs, and all cost recovery information can be obtained by calling 486-6559. Closed waters are shown on the Kodiak Area Salmon Statistical Chart and detailed in the Commercial Salmon Fishing Regulations. Statistical charts, harvest strategies, and commercial salmon fishing regulations are available at the Kodiak Fish and Game Office. Recent salmon fishery information may be obtained by calling the department's 24-hour recorder phone at 486-4559.
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1: Well, someone played a trick on me by putting the Island Messenger outro right after the Alaska Department of Fish and Game announcement, even though we are supposed to have some public service and community announcements before that play. So, naughty, naughty. Let's continue then with the Island Messenger. We have a programming note. Due to technical issues, 90.7 KODK is down. And of course, we're doing our best to get her back on the air for you. The Kodiak Harvest Food Co-op is hosting a midweek market happening every Wednesday from 5 to 6:30 p.m. on the co-op's covered patio. This is an opportunity to see what's been growing in the community, meet the growers and the makers. Kodiak City Council has a regular meeting Thursday, August 13th in the Kodiak Public Library Multipurpose Room. Begins at 6:30 p.m. Open to the public. You can hear the meeting here on KMXT or watch it on YouTube. And you can find that link and the meeting packets if you go online to the City of Kodiak website. If you have questions, please contact the clerk's office at 486-8636. Also having some meetings are the Kodiak Island Borough. Tomorrow, August 12th, 6:30 p.m., the Planning and Zoning Commission holds a work session in the Borough Assembly Chambers. On Thursday, August 13th at 6:30 p.m., the Assembly holds a work session in the Chambers. And then next week, August 19th, 6 p.m., Solid Waste Advisory Board holds a regular meeting in the Fisheries Research Center. And then also on August 19th, 6:30 p.m., P&Z holds their regular meeting in the Assembly Chambers. And on Thursday, August 20th, the Assembly holds their regular meeting in the Borough Assembly Chambers. Open to the public, meeting packets are available on the Kodiak Island Borough website. Please contact the Borough Clerk's Office at 907-486-9310 if you have any questions. Just a reminder, those of you wanting to run for public office, nominating petitions for 1 1-year city council seat and 2 3-year city council seats are available in the city clerk's office. If you'd like more information, call the clerk, 486-8636. The KMXT 50th Anniversary Fun Run and Walk are happening this Saturday, August 15th. The run and walk will start at 11 a.m. They're both around Near Island. The walk course will be the North End Trail, and the run course will be around the perimeter. Both run and walk end back at the station for a potluck picnic and an unveiling of the new mural installation. And I was just checking that out this evening before I came into the station, and it's beautiful. You really should stop by the station and take a look at it. You can email Charlotte at psa@kmxt.org if you have any questions. Just a reminder, toxin advisory for all shellfish, Gibson Cove, KA Camp, Pillar Creek, White Sands, Anton Larson Boat Launch, South Trident Basin and Mission Beach as well. Basically, I would not eat any shellfish on Kodiak Island right now due to paralytic shellfish poisoning. The toxin levels are pretty high for PSP right now, so don't do it. We have some PSAs for the Kodiak Public Library. The Summer Reading Challenge closes this Saturday, August 15th. Keep reading, logging your minutes. Some of you may want to stay up 24 hours, get all that reading in. Come eat your lunch on the lawn at the library tomorrow, Wednesday, from noon to 3 p.m. Bring a book, a chair, and something to eat. And it is, of course, weather permitting.

0: A link to the Sign Up Genius is on the library's website, or call the library to sign up. That's 486-8686. That sounds like a pretty cool thing. And the escape room is open for the summer. The summer's theme is the Wild Wild West. You solve puzzles, you find the gold. 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Groups of 3 to 4 sign up on Sign Up Genius. And you can find that sign up link on the library's homepage. And once again, the library does have a website, and their phone number is 486-8686. The Aleutic Museum is holding their annual open house on Thursday, August 20th from 5 to 7 p.m. After a short presentation sharing highlights from the past year, you can meet the board and staff, participate in cultural activities, and visit the gallery. And light refreshments will be served. All are welcome. Admission is free. Join the Aleutic Museum in celebrating another year of Aleutic heritage and living culture. And it is a dynamite museum if you haven't already been there. Let's see. A call to Gulf of Alaska Native artists. The Sitka Tribe of Alaska and Kodiak Area Native Association are commissioning artwork to highlight the cultural significance of shellfish and beach foods to Alaska Native people. Two artists will be selected. Their art will be featured in outreach and educational materials on safe harvesting practices. If you have a strong tie and to Southeast Alaska or Kodiak and you're an Alaska Native artist, you're eligible. Those applications are due by noon, August 30th, 11:59 p.m. That's midnight, August 30th, 2026. And if you want to apply, I suggest you Google Gulf of Alaska Native Artists Shellfish Art, because it's a really long web address. Don't forget Island Strong. As far as I know, they're still going strong. 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Well, since the automatic player on the computer here has been messing with us, let's see how it goes.
1: 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If you have a community announcement or personal message, including lost and found items or pets, you can call KMXT at 486-3181, fax us at 486-2733, or email psa@kmxt.org. 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
3: Today, an engineer and an airplane. The University of Houston presents this series about the machines that make our civilization run and the people whose ingenuity created them. We can tie ourselves in knots asking, who first flew the Atlantic? Well, we find one remarkable answer in the year 1919, 8 years before Lindbergh. A 6-man crew flew a huge early flying boat, stopping in the Azores on the way to Portugal. That was a far cry from Lindbergh going nonstop New York to Paris. But let us sidestep the old who was first wars. It was an amazing feat by any measure. Just think, it was a scant decade after the Wright brothers had first sold a workable airplane. But it was the Wright's competitor, Glenn Curtiss, who built it and who named it simply the NC-4. The C in NC-4 stood for Curtiss, but the N stood for Navy. And here's where today's story begins. The Navy had created its own aircraft factory during World War I, and they'd asked a 30-year-old lieutenant to direct its first airplane designs. So, let us meet this lieutenant and see why he'd come so far so soon. He was Jerome Hunsaker. He graduated at the top of his 1908 Naval Academy.

0: make less. And if we look at his next 8 years, the Navy's choice makes more sense. He'd earned an MS degree in naval construction at MIT. Later, he returned to do a doctorate on airplane stability, but in the years between, he did something surprising. First, he translated Gustav Eiffel's book on aviation. Yes, that's right. The same Eiffel who'd built his famous tower had gone on to do wind tunnel research on airplanes. He'd studied the underlying aerodynamics of the earliest airplane designs. MIT then brought Hunsecker back to help form a new aerodynamic research lab and to build the pioneering wind tunnel, which he did. Oh, and he also completed that doctorate I mentioned. Hunsecker had, by the time the Navy hired him, absorbed most of what was known about those wondrous new flying machines. That was rare knowledge, and he now needed to propose what airplane the Navy should first build. He saw they needed a plane that could cross waters infested by enemy submarines and which could carry out certain tasks for the Navy. The actual design would be done by engineers at the Curtiss factory, but we must not underestimate the importance of specifying a machine that could do three things. It had to satisfy the Navy's needs, it had to be airworthy, and it had to be an airplane that Curtiss could plausibly build. Then the war ended, and so did the NC-4's brief career. But it had set the stage for more advanced designs, and it had marked the beginning of Hunsecker's long role in helping to shape the evolution of American aircraft. I'm John Leinhardt at the University of Houston, where we're interested in the way inventive minds work.
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4: Well, that's right, gentle listeners. Welcome to Rural Electric. I'm sitting in for Lori this evening. And we've got some great music lined up for you tonight, mostly country music, as usual. We're going to hear a variety of artists in the first half of the program. In the second half of the program, we'll be spotlighting Mel Parsons' new release, Castle Hill. Mel Parsons, a New Zealand country artist who is an outstanding songwriter and performer as well. So I invite you to stick around for that second half. It'll be great, but so will the first half. We're going to start things off with K.T. Tunstall, who I did not realize this, or if I did, I had forgotten it. She was here in Kodiak a couple, 3 years ago, out in the refuge, staying at Camp Island, and she was, they brought her out there for a couple days. She got to see some bears, she got to paddle a kayak, and she created a song inspired by Kodiak, and the name of that song is Sentry Trail. And that's going to get us started here. And then after that is a song that I just scratched my head. It's a big question mark to me. It's a song entitled, I Love America Better Than You. And I can't decide if it's a conservative or a liberal song or perhaps both or neither. Anyway, you can listen and make up your mind. Let's start things off with Century Trail from K.T. Tunstall.

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2: 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This is Rural Electric, mostly country. We hope you've enjoyed the first half of the show. At 7:53 p.m., the Kodiak Airport reported fair skies, 60 degrees Fahrenheit, 16 degrees Celsius, 72% humidity, variable winds at 3 miles per hour and 10 miles of still pretty good visibility. And we're going to start off with Kodiak Island Southwest, Larsen Bay, Old Harbor, Akiak, and Karlik. It'll be mostly cloudy tonight with scattered showers, lows around 50, southeast winds 15 miles per hour. Tomorrow, scattered showers in the morning, then rain in the afternoon with highs in the upper 50s to mid-60s, east winds 10 to 25 miles per hour. And tomorrow night, Kodiak Island Southwest, rain, lows in the lower 50s, east winds 10 to 20 miles per hour. It's looking like pretty much cloudy for the next few days. Meanwhile, for Kodiak City, Chiniak, Yuzinki, and Port Lions, we expect isolated showers after 4 a.m. tomorrow morning, partly cloudy, low around 51, southeast winds 5 miles per hour, chance of precipitation is only 10%. Tomorrow, showers are likely mainly after 1 p.m., cloudy, high near 58, east winds 5 to 10 with gusts as high as 20 miles per hour. Up to 70% chance of precipitation, and then Wednesday night, 100% chance of precipitation, rain, low around 53, east winds 15 to 20 miles per hour, and we're looking at rain likely and a chance of rain for the next few days. I have a couple more important announcements for you.
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4: 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There is something interesting for everyone. Chamai, hello. 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Thank you for listening.
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2: 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Well, gentle listeners, it's my pleasure for the second half of Rural Electric to bring you the latest album release from New Zealand country artist Mel Parsons. The title of the release is Castle Hill. It's a great, great album, and you're going to hear, well, 9 of the 10 tracks this evening. I hope you enjoy it as much as I have. And we'll have a couple of older Mill Parsons cuts that you've probably heard on Rural Electric when I'm hosting it in the past. Anyway, sit back and enjoy. We're going to start things with Grain by Grain. This is Mel Parsons from New Zealand.

That was Bones from Mel Parsons. Before that, we heard Far Away, two earlier tracks released by Mel Parsons. Before that, we heard nine selections from her brand new album release, Castle Hill. We hope you enjoyed that. Here's another piece of music from KT Turnstile.

0: beautiful rendition of Brothers in Arms from Bill Frisell and friends here to end this evening's edition of Rural Electric, this week's edition of Rural Electric. We hope you enjoyed tonight's music, especially Mel Parsons, one of my favorites, as you've probably been able to tell. Anyway, a great artist and supporter in any way that you can. I know her music is available on Bandcamp. It's about 8:57. Coming up, we'll have Soundbeat, and then Freeform Radio tonight, featuring some great, great progressive rock in the first half of the show, and then some more ambient sounds in the second half of the show. So you're going to want to keep your dial right here on 100.1 FM and listen to some great tunes. And I will remind you, this is KMXT Kodiak, 100.1 FM. 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
2: When you think of early aviators, names like Wright, Lindbergh, and Earhart probably spring to mind. But unless you're a confessed aviophile, the names Cole, Fitzmaurice, and Von Hohenfeld probably do not. You're on The Soundbeat.
3: Somewhere in the heavens above, three brave, venturous souls are battling howling winds and treacherous air pockets, fighting their way to our welcome shore where glorified fame and the tears of a mighty nation await to greet their daredevil feet.
2: When the three made an emergency landing in Greenlee Island, Canada in 1928, they had completed the first transatlantic flight, from east to west, mind you. It's a much more difficult trip in that direction due to headwinds. Even Lindbergh hopped a ride on the USS Memphis when returning after his famed New York to Paris jaunt. 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

0: Headed on a flight yourself? 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
2: 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My name's Mike. I'll be with you until 11, and then we turn things over to Ira Glass and This American Life. We'll do a quick update of the weather. At 7:53 p.m., this is the weather for Kodiak City, Chiniak, Yuzinki, and Port Lyons, by the way. At 7:53 p.m., fair skies, 60 degrees Fahrenheit, 16 degrees centigrade out at Benny Benson Airport. 72% humidity, variable winds, 3 miles per hour, and 10 miles of visibility still. But tonight, we expect, actually tomorrow morning, isolated showers after 4 a.m. Tonight, increasing clouds, low around 51. Southeast winds, 5 miles per hour, 10% chance of precipitation. Tomorrow, showers are likely mainly after 1 p.m. Cloudy, high near 58. East winds, 5 to 10. Gusts as high as 20. Up to 70% chance of precipitation. And then rain tomorrow night, low around 53. East winds 15 to 20. Chance of precipitation is 100%. And rain likely Thursday. And it kind of looks like, well, now they're saying partly sunny on Saturday. So let's hope for that. Take a look at Kodiak Island Southwest, Larson Bay, Old Harbor, Akiak, and Karlik. Mostly cloudy tonight. Scattered showers. Lows around 50. Southeast winds 15 miles per hour. Tomorrow, scattered showers in the morning, then rain in the afternoon with highs in the upper 50s to mid-60s and east winds 10 to 25. And tomorrow night for Kodiak Island Southwest, rain, lows in the lower 50s, east winds 10 to 20, and then looks like mostly cloudy through the weekend and then some showers for Kodiak Island Southwest. Well, we've got some great tunes, as I said, lined up for you this evening. I'm back from a week down at Fraser Fish Pass, volunteering for the refuge, where I get to meet and greet bear viewers and watch bears. And it was a really great experience. We had pretty good weather, and I felt really fortunate to be down there. But now, let's get to some progressive rock. The Anaton Project is an Oslo-based progressive reminder of what can happen when musicians from very different backgrounds come together with a shared curiosity rather than a fixed formula. The band was founded by guitarist and vocalist Johnny Norman Berg, whose roots lie in neo-progressive rock. The drummer Jimmy Dapper brings a rockabilly-informed sense of groove. Carl Frederick Berg is on synthesizers and sound design, strong focus on analog textures. And bassist Magnus Charles Dosslin Bjornstad, his background a little bit heavier music, so it adds some weight and edge. So together they form a sound that moves freely between progressive rock, melodic songwriting, and exploratory arrangements. What you're going to be hearing tonight is The Ocean Conductor, an interesting concept album on the variabilities of winds and waves and the ocean. And we hope you'll enjoy it. So sit back and enjoy. It's a beautiful evening out there. If you can sit on the veranda, so much the better. But here we have The Ocean Conductor from The Anaton Project.

horizon would hold the answer. But it just kept running away. The stars were no map, they laughed at me. And the water swallowed every word I tried to say.

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The sea will call on me soon enough. I know. 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Free from worry. Free from the weight of the tides. But the weather is perfect now. The sky is blue. 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He used to say that even the gentlest morning can turn. The sea has moods like the songs of the mermaids. 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

night, their shadows circled like judges at an execution. 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

Goodbye Starlet, the closing track from the Anatone Project, The Ocean Conductor. Well, I hope you enjoyed that as much as I did. That's a really great release. We have three more tracks from the Anatone Project. This is from an EP they did a few years ago entitled Luck.

0: And so ends the first hour of Freeform Radio this evening, featuring the Anatone Project. We heard The Ocean Conductor in its entirety, and three tracks from their EP, Luck. We hope you enjoyed that, gentle listeners. Let's listen to an important message.
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0: 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There'll be isolated showers after 4 a.m. tomorrow morning. Tonight, increasing clouds, low around 51, southeast wind, 5 miles per hour, 10% chance of precipitation. Showers likely mainly after 1 p.m. tomorrow, cloudy, high near 58, east winds 5 to 10, gusts as high as 20. 70% chance of precipitation, and then rain tomorrow night for Kodiak. Low around 53, east winds 15, 20 miles per hour, 100% chance of precipitation. But we're looking at partly sunny on Friday, so keep that in mind. And that was for Kodiak City, Chiniak, Yuzinki, and Port Lyons. Now let's take a look at Kodiak Island Southwest, Larsen Bay, Old Harbor, Akiak, and Karlik. Mostly cloudy tonight, scattered showers, low around 50, southeast winds 15 miles per hour. Scattered showers in the morning tomorrow, then rain in the afternoon. Highs in the upper 50s to mid 60s, east winds 10 to 25 miles per hour. And tomorrow night, Kodiak Island Southwest, rain, lows in the lower 50s, east winds 10 to 20 miles per hour. Looking at kind of cloudy with a chance of rain for the next couple days. Let's do another important message.
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0: 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Well, for the second half of this evening's show, we're going to start things off with the latest release from Andrew Latimer, probably most well known as the lead guitarist for Camel, but a wonderful, wonderful musician. Originally from the UK, now living in California, and apparently he's got a home studio and he's just doing a lot of work on his own in that studio. He's released a bunch of things, most of which we've actually played on the show earlier this year, and we're going to play his most recent release. This was released on July 30th. The name of the release is one word. It's a 31-minute multi-part composition, and I think you're going to enjoy it very much. And then after that, we've got a little bit of ambient music coming from Zero Records. But let's start things off with Andrew Latimer.

And so ends Andrew Latimer's 30-minute piece, One Word. Hope you enjoyed that, and you can find it on Bandcamp. Andrew Latimer. We're going to finish out this evening's show with Mark Hjorthoy's The Static Between Heartbeats. It opens against the noise of constant connection, the endless stream of tools designed to keep us tethered, distracted elsewhere. Against this saturation, this album proposes a threshold, a passage between presence and abstraction, between signal and static. This is, we want to thank Rafael Pazel for making this copy available to us, released on Zero K Records. And Mark Hjorthoy's name is spelled H-J-O-R-T-H-O-Y, if you wanted to look him up on Bandcamp. So I invite you to sit back and enjoy something very contemporary and a little more experimental than what you've heard up to this point.

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It was my pleasure to bring you the music of the Anatone Project, Andrew Latimer and Mark Rothoy. Some great tunes. I hope you enjoyed it as much as I did. We've got a great show planned for next week as well. I invite you to return at 9 p.m. for a great 2 hours of Freeform Radio. Looks like some rain for the next few days, but they were saying partly sunny on Saturday, so let's hope for that. At this time, it's my pleasure to remind you that on 100.1 MHz, you've been listening to KMXT Kodiak, broadcasting from our transmitter high atop Pillar Mountain in Kodiak, on 101.7 over translators K269AW Larson Bay, K269AX Karlik, K269AY Akiak, and K269AZ Old Harbor, on 91.9 over K220AU Port Lyons, and streaming live on the web at www.kmxt.org. 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Good evening. Have a good week. 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

It seems I'm miles above the surface of the earth. I can see across the whole of London and beyond. Lights from 1,000 cities. Towering buildings in far-off places. Ships and thunderstorms at sea and beyond. A trillion stars in 1 billion galaxies. I gaze out across the millennia it took the lights from these stars to reach the Earth. I close my eyes and breathe.

0: From WBEZ Chicago, it's This American Life. I'm Robert Glass.
1: Okay, so we're going through the gate here into the park.
2: Yeah, we're going. This is our morning. This is the morning walk into the park. So everybody will split up into their different sections and get the park open, and we'll start putting out prizes and getting
0: ready. We're at an amusement park in Kansas City, Missouri, called Worlds of Fun. We're going to be spending the entire hour today at amusement parks. It's 5 minutes before opening, and I'm walking with Cole Lindbergh, who's 25, with permanently mussed hair and the cheerful vibe of the Bosom Buddies era Tom Hanks. He's been coming to this park since he was a little kid, started working here as a summer job at 14, and then basically just never left. It became his real job. 11 years later, he is a full-time, year-round employee.
2: I love amusement parks. Anytime my family would go on vacation, we'd schedule it around an amusement park because I love roller coasters. I loved amusement parks. I mean, I've walked this pathway that we're taking right now. I've walked it thousands and thousands and thousands of times.
0: When he was little, his family had season passes here, and they would come a lot. He traveled to any new roller coaster to try it out, daydreamed about a job where he would design parks and build roller coasters. And when his dad drove him here at the age of 14 for a job interview, he wore a suit to that interview. Just sitting inside the park's offices, which are utilitarian, picture the principal's office at a public high school. Even that was exciting.
2: I remember being like, kind of like, oh, wow, this is the inner sanctum. You know, this is the inner working. This is where all the cool stuff happens. And then, you know, then first time actually getting in the uniform, actually working in the park. I mean, I remember, to me, it was like, wow, this is kind of surreal. You know, I'm actually working in an amusement park now. And to me, that was kind of like awesome. You know, that was awesome. I'm so excited about this.
0: You might think that enthusiasm would diminish over time, but what's incredible about Cole is that even after a decade here, even after becoming an adult and working 60, 70-hour weeks every week all summer, even with the pressure in his current job of running a whole department and hitting financial targets and buying all the supplies and hiring and supervising over 100 young people, he is still pretty psyched about working in an amusement park. And it is not a glamour job. The department Cole runs is the games department at Worlds of Fun. This is 32 games, the kind that you would see at any carnival or midway, where you get, you know, three softballs to try to throw them into a milk can, or you throw beanbags at targets, or you shoot darts to knock over a stack of cups. Nobody comes to an amusement park for the games. Cole himself never went to an amusement park for the games. But he's an extrovert, and he has filled the department with extroverts. Like Mallory. The park is barely open, hardly any customers here at all, when Cole stops by her game on his morning rounds.
2: Yeah, Mallory loves talking on the mic. Mallory does a good job on the mic.
3: Thank you. I appreciate it.
2: Let's hear it. Go for it. Try to get people to play.
3: Alrighty. We're over here at 3-Point Challenge today looking for our first winner. You come on over here. You have 40 seconds on the clock. 12 shots up. And you could be walking away with some awesome prizes.
0: This is exactly how Cole trains the kids to talk on the mic. Don't stop. Get a flow. Have fun. If you have fun, that's what's going to sell the game. Watching Cole run the games department at Worlds of Fun is watching somebody who was raised here and who completely, thoroughly mastered everything. It's rare to witness somebody so happily great at any job.
2: All right, let's gather around, guys. Is there still people in cash control? Anybody know?
0: It's the first shift meeting of the day. About 30 teenagers and college kids mill around a big tree before the shifts start.
2: All right, guys, listen up. Gather around. Let's do this. Here we go. Shh, quiet please, real quick. Here we go. Today is Saturday.
4: Oh yeah.
2: Today is a busy day. Today is the day that we have a very good day because there are going to be a lot of people playing games. And today, of course, is one of my favorite days of the season. It is the second round of the Sweet 16 tournament. Let's take a look. Sam, you want to hold this up a little higher? Okay, we've got...
0: One of the guys, Sam, holds up a poster board with tournament brackets on it, like for any sports tournament. The Sweet 16 tournament pits the kids in all 32 games in the park against each other in pairs in a four-week competition to make the most money. Last week, half the games were eliminated. Cole is here letting the remaining games know who they're competing with today.
2: Pigs of Fury Bullpen versus Goblet Toss Lion's Den. Now, hold on. Before we go any further, could this possibly be a precursor for today? Yesterday, the number one game in the park was Scale Africa.
3: Woo!
0: Okay, Scale Africa is a scale, a game where they guess your weight or age. And it's in the Africa part of the park, hence Scale Africa. And it's no surprise that it's number one. It always makes tons of money. All the games in the park are grouped together into four different teams, which they call Games 1, Games 2, Games 3, and Games 4. And these four teams, Games 1 through 4, compete against each other all summer long, like teams at summer camp in a three-month-long color war. Most other amusement parks don't go this far to make things interesting for the workers. This park, Worlds of Fun, is owned by a company called Cedar Fair that owns 11 amusement parks and 6 water parks. And Cole knows the guys who run the games departments at the other parks, and some of them do competitions like this between the employees.
2: But I don't think they do it to the extent of what we do. I mean, we every year I talk about, you know, we had the deathmatch tournament. We had the Sweet 16 tournament. A couple years ago, we did a thing called Toss the Boss. And basically what happened was is that every single day I'd pull a game out of the hat. And if that game was the number one game in the park for that day, then that section would get to throw me in the pond. The pond is not a good-looking pond. It's gross, and, you know, it smells. And the deal was is that if you are the number one game in the park, you get to throw me in the pond.
0: So finally one day, the game that he picked from the hat that day tried the hardest and actually became the number one game in the park for the day. And...
4: Ready?
0: Of course, they made a video about this because, you know, it's present-day America. And Cole went and told his peers, his colleagues, the guys who run the games departments at the other parks, all about what happened.
2: I go and I tell the other parks about this, and I showed a picture, you know, like, oh, there's me all soaking wet. And I mean, I kind of got laughed at, you know, like, why would you ever do that? And to me, in my mind, I was just like, why would you not do that? You know, why would you not want to get people excited about working in the game that they're in? At least they may try. They may do a little bit more. And if I can get a little bit more out of them, we're good. Even if the game only makes a little bit more money.
0: Also, it's more fun for the kids.
2: Exactly. It's all about more fun. All right, so there's a lot of people in the park today. Now, I have composed a song about today, which I now want to sing for you. And you can all sing along. Okay.

0: So wait, what day is that? I forgot.
1: It's Saturday.
0: Oh, okay.
1: Today I don't feel like riding any rides.
2: Whistle, whistle.
1: I just want to play all the games. Don't really feel like playing Mamba Ball when a giant top frog or a big basketball. Yesterday I don't feel like riding any rides. Just playing games. All right, let's have a good day, guys. Everybody in, all right? All right, games on three. 1, 2, 3. Yeah! All right, let's have a good day.
3: But today on our radio show, we go to amusement parks all over the country. We see stuff backstage that we had no idea was going on, like that song. We hear Jonathan Goldstein's story about moving to the Jersey Shore for a summer when he was 16. And we hear your stories. We asked you to call in with your amusement park stories, and you told some great ones. Today's show first ran a few years ago, but we're airing it again now because it's summer, it's hot. Let's spend an hour at the funnest place possible. Let's ride the rides. Let's gorge out on terrible great food together for this hour. Cue the roller coaster sound now. Stay with us.

0: It's This American Life, Act 1. Game Boy grows up. Following Cole Lindbergh around on his early morning tour of Worlds of Fun Park, I learned a couple things. First of all, people play the games because they want to win the prizes, and so an important part of his job is actually guessing what prizes are going to excite people.
1: You kind of just go, it is what it is. Oh, I got to show you the lemur. You want to see what a lemur is?
2: Yeah.
1: People love these. This is a lemur. People play for this all the time. This is one of our number one prizes.
0: Really?
1: Yeah.
0: Who'd have thought? It's a fluorescent colored monkey the size of a teddy bear with huge eyes and a super long tail. When they put it into the dart game became one of the most popular games in the park, doubled its business. I also learned that Cole invents games.
1: You like Angry Birds, right?
0: We round a corner and I see why he asked.
1: What we're looking at right now is a giant slingshot with a launcher that you launch basically beanbags at pigs. And we built this.
0: So you got permission from the Angry Birds people.
1: Well,
0: this turns out to be kind of an awkward question. Cole points out that this slingshot game is not actually called Angry Birds.
1: It's called Pigs of Fury. Pigs of Fury. So now this is one of our number one games. People love shooting a giant slingshot.
0: Before I go out to Kansas City to meet Cole, I watched his YouTube videos online. Yes, he has YouTube videos, and I heartily recommend them. They are shot, directed, and starring Cole. They are low-tech. They're low-budget. In this one, he wears a Viking helmet and a fake mustache and wire-rimmed glasses, and he's walking through a video arcade. Those are his echoey footsteps that you're hearing. Next, he's inside what looks like, you know, those old arcade machines with the mechanical claw that picks up prizes? This one is big enough for a person to stand inside, and Cole is inside it, surrounded by huge stuffed animals, and he raps.

0: Okay, I'm going to stop the video right there. When he says a bear, a dog, and a giant monkey, then we have three quick shots of stuffed animal prizes. A bear, a dog, and a giant monkey.
1: Sometimes people just don't play games. I'm asking how they're doing and they say no way.
0: As the video continues, the teenagers on his staff join him and they're all dancing around and they're hitting whack-a-mole moles on the beat. And everything that they do in this video is so deeply uncool that you know that they must really like and trust each other. And their total commitment to what they're doing actually flips the dorkiness and makes it kind of cool.

0: There are over a dozen videos, all set in the amusement park. The only semi-normal video of the bunch is a training video. This one opens on Cole. He's in a suit and tie, in front of a bookcase, reading a book. He looks up, startled, as if the camera surprised him.
1: Hello! How are you? I was just reading. Welcome to the World's Fun Games training video. My name is Cole. I'll be taking you on this wonderful journey. Here.
0: When he says wonderful journey, he bugs at the camera with this gesture that communicates the idea, I know this is completely ridiculous. In fact, the entire video seems to be making fun of the idea of training videos while at the same time it is a training video, explaining how to sign in, how to use the till card, how to stock prizes. I saw these videos and all I could think of was, these people really love their jobs. And I thought about Michael Scott, the fictional boss on The Office.
2: I'd say that there's a lot of Michael Scott in this job. I'd say there's a lot of Michael Scott in me, probably. I do silly things that everybody looks at me later and go, why did he do that? Why was it deemed necessary for Cole to dress up wearing a big beard and a raincoat and tell everyone he lived downtown under the bridge and he was there to motivational speaker them today? Hi, everybody, I'm Phil Bridges, you know, and like go out talking to people. What went through his thought process? And I've run out with a squirt gun all the time. I got my big super soaker, and on busy days, I'll take the super soaker and I'll fill it up with ice water and I'll sneak around the corner. I'll stand there and I'll just go, light them up! I'd spray across the whole group. You know, that's what makes it fun. They're going to remember Phil Bridges more than, you know, like anything else throughout the day. And so if they're talking about, did you guys see what Cole did at the shift meeting? Even if they say, that was stupid or that was not funny, they're still going to be talking about it and that's still going to get them happy about this job.
0: So, does that work in practice? After all, if you think about it, amusement park jobs are not, on their face, very fun. You know, taking tickets, strapping people into rides, convincing passersby to throw three balls into a can,

0: the costume?
1: I made the costume, yeah.
2: She's awesome. Because we have a game with bananas that's in Sweet 16. Okay. So we're going to have somebody running around in this costume to try to sell it.
3: It's kind of big, and it's kind of rough, because I didn't use the pattern.
2: Wait, no, David Life's coming. Put it away. Put it away.
4: Did you just go buy fabric?
3: No, I've had this fabric since the head hole, the arms hole, and it's going to look like the bananas in Lions did.
4: I like
3: it. We're pumped.
2: Is that exciting?
4: That is more than exciting.
3: People are going to be stopping, taking pictures. Oh, maybe I'll win one too.
5: Meanwhile, the guys in Games 4 were doing great in Sweet 16. All their games had survived the first round. Games 1 was eliminated completely in the first round of Sweet 16. As for Games 2... Max and Uksan are pulling a double shift, hoping to break the record for how much has ever been made, ever, in their two games. Their not-so-secret strategy.
6: All right, so strobe light, you want two black lights out there.
5: Max and his team leader Dominic are setting up at a game called Rollerball, which is one of the older games in the park. Basically, it's just a ski ball, but as you get points, it moves a little wooden pig, which is in a race with all the other riders. This doesn't make any sense. It actually doesn't matter. Here's what you need to know. Games 2 is hoping to turn this creaky 16-year-old game, Rollerball, which never does well, into a crazy dance party they call Techno Ball. Max and Dominic have brought in a disco ball. They brought in lighting gear. And Dominic is explaining to Max how he wants to set it all up.
6: Yeah. We're going to put a light on that toy chest. We're going to put a light on that box. They're shining at the disco ball. Disco ball is going to be moving. It's all dark in here. People want to walk on it. They'll be like, whoa, what am I stepping on? Whoa, lights!
7: I know. Maybe it'll be too much for people to handle.
5: Half an hour before the park opened, Haley and Claire had gotten to work early, and we're down in Games 3 by Scale Africa.
3: We wanted to set out the most prizes that we could, make the piles extravagant, do a lot of flash, like, and that takes a lot of time, so we came out here early.
0: So just describe what we're looking at. There's a pyramid here of...
3: Turtles, and there's pandas, lions. There's going to be one of tigers. There's going to be
5: Each pyramid has over 100 stuffed animals in it, which is bigger than I think you're probably imagining it. It's like nearly waist high. And so there are four big pastel-colored piles of plush toys right in the middle of the walkway, looking so, so easy to win. We have basically
2: every prize we've got.
3: Every prize we got, yeah.
2: We're throwing it out here.
3: We're going big or go home. We really want to win.
2: We brought in streamers, balloons, energy drinks. We got a whole bunch of energy drinks. We got a whole bunch of Gatorade. We brought in food for everyone.
3: Everyone stays energized, get pumped up for the whole day. We really want to win. We lost deathmatch, a very painful battle.
8: Years ago, I was lead of Games 3. This was my section.
5: Cole gets just as excited as the kids do when you get him talking about all the fun things that he did back when he was Haley and Claire's age, working here, running Games 3. His team would dress as pirates for the guessing game.
8: And they'd be out at the scale and they'd do guessing pirates. Gar, your age be, gar, you know, stuff like that. 2004 came around, we dominated. We beat everyone. It was awesome.
5: It is still so alive for him. They dominated in 2004 by tricking out one of the games with music and all kinds of commotion and turning it into a party, doubling its take for the day.
8: We brought my fog machine in from home because at the time I was in high school and I had a band. And people flocked to it. And we destroyed Games 2. We destroyed them that year. It was the happiest I've been because in 2003, we had gotten so close to winning. And I just kept on saying 2004 is the year. Games 3, we're bringing the Sweet 16 back. 2004. And we did. We won. And I was really happy.
5: Late morning, when I checked back at Games 3, the pyramids of plush toys looked pretty much exactly as big as they had earlier that morning. Things were slow. And to goose the business, one of the supervisors, Sarah, was standing on the roof of this little hut.
9: 88 more guesses until I'm coming off the roof.
2: She's staying on the roof until she gets 100 guesses.
9: I'm here until I get 88 more guesses, and then I'm going to allow myself to take a bathroom break. So any of you guys walking by, if you guys want to come play my game, help me out, get me off this roof. It's only $5 to play. I can guess your age, weight, or birthday month.
5: This is a technique that I recognize from 1,000 public radio pledge drives, and it was working about as slowly for her as it works for us. Strangers just don't care if some girl on the roof gets to take a bathroom break.
9: I'm stuck here until I can get 88 more people to play. I mean, seriously? All you people don't want to help me out. Thanks for the luck. You should come. I dare you guys to come.

0: baby's turtles. It sounds like a weird thing, but we really have the softest turtles in town. You should feel one. They're really soft.
1: After a while, Sarah switched technique and finally managed to wrestle up a crowd through the simple tactic of making a series of insanely terrible guesses. First, there is a dad who looks like he's 42 and, in fact, is 42. Sarah guessed is 25. Then a grandmother who is standing there with kids and grandkids. Sarah writes her guess for this woman's age on a whiteboard.
0: This could be really wrong. I get the feeling it's really wrong, but that's okay. We'll see. You guys like this guess? Maybe? All right. Turn around. How old are you?
2: 52.
0: I guess you're 37. It's sunglasses. Sunglasses really throw me off. But congratulations. You get to pick out any prize you want.
1: Later, Sarah privately confirmed for me that she did intentionally take a dive, which is fine with Cole because it turns out it doesn't matter if the kids guess right. The game costs $5 to play. The prizes cost less than $5. Sarah can be wrong with every single guess, and they'd still make a nice profit. In fact, it's good to lose because people carrying prizes around the park are a walking advertisement for all the games. Cole's journey from summertime employee like Sarah to full-time year-round boss happened in a couple of steps. He said, as a kind of nerdy kid in high school in a small town, it was nice to come to a place where his personality was rewarded.
3: I couldn't wait till the summer because when it was summertime, I get to come to World of Fun and work with people that are just like me and enjoy our whole summer together.
1: So after years of that, in his senior year at the University of Kansas at Lawrence, he got a phone call offering him the job of games manager, and he dropped out of school to take it.
3: It's probably one of the hardest decisions I've ever had to make. But I said, okay, this opportunity is probably only going to come along once in a lifetime.
1: As you'd imagine, it hasn't been such a popular decision with family.
3: So, I mean, I have a full year left. I'm like one full year of college left. It comes up when you least expect it. It comes up when they, like, oh, I know you're working real hard, but when are you getting back to school? Or my grandmother, now before, you know, I pass on, you need to make sure that you've completed college. You know, my grandma all the time. And I get a lot from the girlfriend, too. When are you going to finish? Because she just graduated college.
1: This girlfriend and Cole were pretty serious. They just moved in together. They met in games back in 2006, though she moved on from games.
3: I get that all the time. She's like, we're not going to be together forever if you don't finish college. I get it a lot.
1: How often will it come up?
3: Once a week. Maybe once every 2 weeks, depending on the week. I don't know.
1: Lots of very accomplished people don't have college degrees.
3: I know.
1: Steve Jobs.
3: Yeah. But Steve Jobs, he changed the world. You know, I'm just a lowly little games manager at a small mid-sized park in Kansas City.
4: Who wants to play some games?
1: By midday, down in Games 3, that is Dustin, who's wearing the full-body banana suit that Haley handmade for him, which looks amazing. But it is 94 degrees, which is sapping everybody's energy, and business is slow.
5: Oh, all right. Well, hey, you guys have a great day.
1: Though as the day wears on, people slowly migrate from the rides to the games. And by nightfall, when it cools off, the guys in Games 2 finally get Techno Ball working. Max and Oksan are covered from head to toe in glow lights. Cole and I round a corner together, and we see them in the distance, and there's a crowd of 36 people surrounding the game. It's fantastic.
6: Oh, my goodness. Oh, let's go look at Techno Ball. Look at this.
7: So it's 6 of your staff and...
6: and 2-3 other guys all dancing.
7: In a big circle.
6: Yeah, 4 other guys all dancing in a big circle to techno music.
7: And how many people are actually playing?
6: 0. Hey, Dominic! Hey, Dom!
1: That's Dominic, the team leader here at Games 2.
6: Oh, look, Dom's all, like, embarrassed. Hi, Dom.
8: What's up?
6: How many people are playing the game, Dom?
8: Driving a lot of attention.
6: Yeah, but why aren't we turning that into gameplay?
1: Cole suggests maybe they should dance inside the game instead of on the walkway in front of the game so people would be pulled into play. Dom does not want to do this. And listen to what a good boss Cole is. He's firm, but he's very nice about it.
3: You're so close.
2: I know.
3: You're so close.
8: You see how much attention that just attracted?
6: It did. But then you didn't have anybody out here talking to them saying, hey, why aren't you playing the game?
8: I know. I was hoping that they would realize that.
6: No. They're not going to realize that. You know that. And better than anyone, you should know that. They're not going to just be like, oh. It looks fine. I mean, all the lights. I mean, it's... I'm not going to deny the awesomeness, but I am going to say that...
8: No more dance parties.
6: I really think the dance parties are not going to help you win.
1: I walked down to check on games three. It is 10:30 at night. Claire has been here for 13 hours since I saw her setting up pyramids of plush before the gates opened to the park. Those pyramids were now raggedy piles, maybe half their original size, which means that they did great. They got lots of people to play. They'd probably given away 500 prizes for wrong guesses. And Claire has had exactly the kind of day that Cole wants for all the kids.
5: Did you have fun today?
9: Yes, I had a lot of fun. I had no idea what time it was until about 20 minutes ago when I checked. It just didn't occur to me that I needed to check the time.
5: Because it was going by so fast?
9: Yeah.
5: When did you take your first break today?
9: I haven't taken a break.
5: Wow.
9: Yeah, I guess. I'm kind of used to it.
1: This is Claire's third year here. She's 18, going to Missouri State in the fall to study nursing. And she tells me what a lot of kids here tell me. She wouldn't keep coming back to work at Worlds of Fun, if not for Cole.
9: Definitely not. I don't think any other boss would do, like, the rally days, the death match, the Sweet 16, the toss the boss, just all the fun stuff that we do that keeps us going through the season and just keeps this job exciting every day.
1: Sam, one of the leaders for Games 4, has been here for three summers, and he also says the Cole is the reason that he keeps coming back.
10: Honestly, no one else could do a better job. He was made to do this.
5: It's funny, like, watching him do something like sing a goofy song for you guys in the morning. You can imagine high school students and college students sort of rolling their eyes at somebody doing that, but nobody does.
10: No, it's weird. It's almost like that's the thing to do. Whatever Cole does is the thing to be doing at that moment. And we just all feel like that was the right move.
5: Do you remember what it was like the first time you saw one of his videos?
10: I do. I remember seeing it and I was like, that's my boss. And he just made that video. And it was so cool because I went and even showed some of my friends. They're all like, who's this guy? It's like, that's my boss.
3: That's so weird because a lot of people would say, well, it's an amusement park. You know, you're great at working at an amusement park.
1: That doesn't mean, by the way, that he is seen by his bosses as some kind of superstar. He gets respect, sure. Everybody likes him. His immediate boss, Matt, thinks that there is nobody better at games in any of the 11 amusement parks owned by their parent company, Cedar Fair. But Cole is working at one of the smallest of the 11 parks. So other games managers at bigger parks bring in way more money than Cole does. And games, in the grand scheme of things, is actually the smallest revenue producer at most amusement parks. The biggest money at an amusement park comes from ticket sales. Then there's food. Everybody buys food. Then merch. And then, bringing up the rear, is games. What Cole does has less effect on the company's bottom line than lots of people in the company. And as much as Cole loves this job, he can't help but wonder, how long can a person do this job?
3: So the one thing that I always say is, I mean, I'm 25 now. I started here when I was 14. And the weird thing is that I'm getting older, but everybody else in the department staying the same age.
1: All right, I'm going to stop the tape right there. Yes, I know. Matthew McConaughey, Dazed and Confused. Cole has seen the film too.
5: But the thing I'm wondering for you is, do you feel like somehow accidentally in this job you got stuck in high school? You got stuck at 15. Like there's a part of you where you're still back there.
3: I like working out in the park with the kids. Absolutely. 100%.
5: The goofball part.
3: The goofball part.
5: The part where you get to act their age instead of your age.
3: Yes. Does that make me sound bad? I mean, I'm still a manager. I'm still overseeing 100 people that work for me, you know. But at the same time, you know, 10 years from now, I mean, I don't think I can still be a goofball. I think that just kind of get creepy. You know, I mean, you're 35 and you work with a bunch of high schoolers in a game. Is that creepy? Maybe, maybe not. I don't know.
5: Do you worry that you'll never be happier in any job than you are in this one?
3: Yes. Absolutely.
5: That's a weird fate. To know that you're in the best job you may ever have at 25. Especially when it's a job that you know in your heart it can't last. Okay, so we first broadcast that story long ago, back in 2011. And so much has happened for Cole since then. He finally did leave his job at Worlds of Fun. That was years ago. And then worked for a while in sales at a toy company. Gave some motivational talks about being a boss in an amusement park. He got married very happily. Not to the girlfriend in the story, by the way. Now he has a 6-year-old daughter who has the same roller coaster amusement park bug that he has. They ride roller coasters together when they go on vacation. He is still putting himself on stage in different ways. In 2024, he won the U.S. Air Guitar National Championship. And yes, who knew there was such a thing? He went on to Finland for the international competition, where he placed 5th in the world as an air guitarist. He's competing there again in 2 weeks for the World Championship. These days, he's also writing music. He's performing. He's going on auditions. He turned 40 this year. Well, coming up, carnies float in the air. Scary things happen on rides, and bold steps forward for paintball targets everywhere. Our hour of amusement parks continues in a minute from Chicago Public Radio when our program continues.

0: This American Life, Myra Glass, each week on our show, of course, we choose a theme, bring you different kinds of stories on that theme. Today's show, amusement parks. It's August. It's hot. We wanted to go someplace fun here on the radio. We've arrived at Act 2 of our program, Act 2, Great Adventures. Well, we asked you, our listeners, to call in with your amusement park stories. Nearly 300 of you did. And one of our producers, Jane Marie, listened to all of those voicemail messages. She joins me now. Hey, Jane.
1: Hey.
0: So, Jane, trends, patterns, what can you tell me?
1: Carnies.
0: Oh.
1: Yeah. There's like creepy carnies and hot carnies and carnies that people married. And a bunch of people called and told stories about carnies, like making the ride go too fast or keeping them on the ride too
0: demonic
1: long.
0: Demonic carnies. Okay, yeah.
1: These two calls that I'm going to play are from Barry Silver and Penny Delaney Coffrin. And they had the same exact, like, crazy carny story, only they happened years apart and in different cities. But it's fun to imagine they're talking about the same guy.
2: My amusement park story involves the Gravitron.
1: Yeah. Oh, and let me interrupt real quick, because the Gravitron, that's the one where it's a cylinder and you climb in it and you put your back up against the inside wall of the cylinder.
0: Oh, right, and it spins around and the floor drops out.
1: Yep, and you're, like, stuck to the wall.
2: There was a carny there, and he was waving us all in, and we had purchased tickets, and I guess our first sign that this was going to be an interesting ride was when he said no to the tickets we offered him and just kind of waved us in.
3: I was working for the World of Wonder sideshow last month. I had made friends with the carny who was running the Gravitron.
2: He started up the ride, and the music was blaring, and I remember it was Motley Crue's Dr. Feelgood.
3: Anyway, he gave me a private showing where I'm riding inside this thing. The music's blasting.
2: And the lights were going, and we were spinning around, and the centrifugal force was pushing us up against the wall. And the next thing I know, this carny steps out from behind his operating box and comes out into the centrifuge and proceeds to pull himself up and place his feet on the spinning wall and walk over the rider step by step, with his body completely horizontal to the earth.
3: He's standing on the wall next to me, surfing inside of the Gravitron. That's right, the ride operator left the control panel to start surfing the inside, parallel to the ground.
2: The force was holding his feet against the wall, and it was just the most amazing thing I'd ever seen.
3: Best experience of my life.
0: So I know, because you told me right before we sat down, that a lot of the stories that people called in to tell were love stories.
1: Tons of love stories. Or like stories. You know, like summer flings, summer romances, first kisses. There were people that lost their virginity on rides.
0: Ew.
1: Don't do that. But then there were the proposals. There were a lot of people proposing at amusement parks. Some more successfully than others.
4: My name is Natasha, and in May, my boyfriend proposed to me on a roller coaster. We were on a Viper. He said, "Will you marry me?" And he popped open the ring box, and the ring fell out of the box and down into the pits of Viper. It was pretty awful. I started trying to get the ride operator to stop the car. The director of operations at the park assembled a team of about 20 people, and they searched for the ring for hours, and that happened in May. So the kicker here is that that ring was actually my grandmother's ring, and they're actually still searching for it. We have yet to find it.
1: So I called Natasha, actually, to see if they'd found it yet, and she said that the park had called her recently and said they found a ring, but it wasn't hers. It was another engagement ring.
0: Really?
1: Yeah. Yep.
0: Well, it's good to know that her fiancé wasn't the only dummy.
1: Right. And then we got a bunch of scary calls. So this is a scary one. Wendy in Austin, Texas, she and her friend went to the fair, and they were getting on a roller coaster. It was like one of those medium-sized fair roller coasters where there's one big drop and then a loop-de-loop. And but as she was getting on, she was like futzing around with her purse.
5: I reached up to pull the harness down over me, and it locked above my head. And I have nothing holding me into the roller coaster. So I look over in horror as the carny guy with that was running the ride looks at me, and he pushes the button to go, and the thing starts to go. And I'm telling him, wait, stop. I don't have my seatbelt on.
1: But he doesn't stop. I know. So now she's like going up the hill. So she said she turned to her friend and she just decided to wrap her arms and legs around her friend. I know. And so they go down the hill and then they go through the loop-de-loop.
0: So she's upside down?
1: I know. Just like hanging onto her friend.
5: As tight as I can to stay inside the ride. And what really got scary is we whipped around the corners. I almost got thrown out, but I didn't.
1: She said that she had whiplash for a week and that she was too young to realize that she probably could have sued them. So there's another story from this woman, Susan. Her three-year-old wanted to go to the fair, but it was super late at night. And so they humored him and they were like, sure, we'll take you. But they figured he would fall asleep on the way there. But he didn't. He stayed awake.
6: So I said, okay, I'll take you in for one ride on the Ferris wheel, and then we'll go back to the car. My husband didn't even put his shoes on because we didn't think he'd make it there. So we took him to the Ferris wheel, and he kept pointing to the scrambler, saying that he wanted to go on the scrambler. And I said, no. And when we got off the ride, I held the chain for the person behind me to come out. And when I turned back around, he was gone. We could not find him anywhere. And as we're looking around, and we have a whole group looking for this little three-year-old boy, I looked up, and he was inside the gate of the scrambler, and the scrambler was going. His head was just at the car level, and the carny woman stopped the ride, and she stopped it in time. She walked over, picked him up, handed him to me. She didn't say a word. And I took him, and he said, she was really scary. And I said, that woman was an angel. And so I will never badmouth a carny again.
0: I'm glad we finally have some unequivocally pro-carny material in this story.
1: Me too.
7: Hi. My amusement park story takes place in Disneyland, and I was really excited to go on the Haunted House ride. I forget what it's called. Anyways, the door opens and you are let into a room. And the door opens and it's a dark, empty room. And there is a person, a little person who was in the room already. And I thought it was part of the haunted house. So I started screaming and he was looking at me because I was screaming. He was screaming at me. We are both screaming at each other. And then we both realized that it was not part of the haunted house and that we just waited in the line with each other. And we pretended like nothing happened.
1: And finally, there were the puke stories.
0: Oh, a lot of people called about puke.
1: Mm-hmm.
0: And is the story more than just I was on a ride and I puked?
1: Yeah, it's I was on a ride and I puked, or I was on a ride and I got puked on.
0: Well, I don't want to hear that. Was there any that had a twist? Was it a surprise plot twist?
1: The one that stands out for me is this lady was on that Ocean Motion ride. You know, that's like big boat that swings back and forth.
0: It basically just goes up and down.
1: Yeah, just swings. Down, it's like a pendulum. And so she was up at the highest part of the boat, and she saw the guy on the other end of the boat start puking. And so then she was like swinging down at the puke.
0: Oh, no. And did she see the puke in midair?
1: Like slow motion coming towards her.
7: I could see in slow motion this line of vomit coming towards me.
0: And it hit her?
1: Yeah.
0: Ew.
7: About 2 seconds later, it splattered the entire right side of my body.
1: There's nowhere to go. You can't get off the boat.
0: Jay Marie. She used to be a producer here. These days, she is the host of the podcast, The Dream. She has a book based on that show called Selling the Dream. But those are about large-scale, quintessentially American scams and the people who get caught up in them. Which brings us to Act 3. Act 3, what I didn't do on my summer vacation. You know, sometimes somebody ends up in an amusement park who really has no business there at all, who is not built to thrill at the thrills that the amusement park offers. As a teenager, Jonathan Goldstein spent a summer working at an amusement park, one that was situated right on the beach in Wildwood, New Jersey. It is your typical amusement park on the beach. There's a boardwalk, three wooden piers with roller coasters and a Ferris wheel and lots of dropped popcorn and hot dog buns for the seagulls to eat. It's been decades since Jonathan went to work at Wildwood, and he always wanted to go back, and so we sent him, along with one of our producers, Jonathan Manhevar. Quick note to listeners, this story has nothing explicit in it, but it does make reference to the existence of sex, as does this warning.
8: The smell of garbage is really bringing it all back in a rush. Maybe I could bring back a bag with some saltwater toffee. After a whole religious rebirth that I won't go into here, the summer of my 16th year found me seriously considering yeshiva, rabbinical school, for the fall. My rabbi suggested I spend the summer at this religious camp just to give me a better idea of what was to come. But my best friend Evan said that summer camp was for suckers and religious camp was even worse, and that if I came with him to Wildwood, he'd personally make sure I had a good time. "I'll get you ailed really good," he wrote, like a blood oath, in my 1986 high school yearbook. That's ailed as in the letter L. And getting ailed seemed important, especially if I was going to be giving my life over to the Torah, a text that placed greater emphasis on getting seed, as in circumcised. And so, I went to Wildwood. And now I was back.
9: How close did you live to the pier?
8: I mean, as you've seen getting here, my sense of direction isn't my forte. Man, it's like the whole summer I was just like floating around in like a jar of formaldehyde.
9: The plan was to go down and get jobs. It was what a lot of teenagers in my town did. Evan's older brother had done it years earlier and had arranged a job for Evan, handing out darts to patsies eager to pop balloons on the boardwalk. And I was supposed to get a job, too. But on our fourth night there, still without work, I sat on the edge of my bed and felt that sense of being a failure. This feeling would eventually become a staple in my life, something I'd grow comfortable with, in bars, gyms, offices, and bedrooms. But just then, the feeling was strange and new, and I didn't quite know what to do with it. We lived in a co-ed boarding house run by a woman with a face like a clenched fist named Mrs. D. I spent my days hanging out at Evan's balloon stand, where his boss finally became so tired of having me around that he pulled some strings to get me a job working as a change boy at an arcade. If you walked down the boardwalk, there was a point where it looked like the fun had come to an end. My arcade was just a few yards past that.
10: Do you remember where on the pier
8: you were? That's what I'm thinking. I'm trying to, like, I mean, if anything, maybe that little shack right over there was the arcade where there's a roller coaster going over it now. It's sort of like the little house that Alvy Singer grew up in Annie Hall.
9: You've still got pizza parlors, games with unwinnable prizes, and the vague threat of violence about to erupt. In other words, Wildwood hadn't changed much. Back then, everything looked like 1986. Now, 1987. Though, as it turns out, the arcade I worked at is long gone. Even at the time, all the other arcades were carpeted and air-conditioned, but mine was like an outhouse with all the oldest, skankiest games, all their joysticks having had the joy jerked right out of them years earlier. On the 4th of July, I remember watching the fireworks through a little crack in the wall, right above the Donkey Kong machine. I felt like a young Tony Montana just having come to America. Except the only person I wanted to kill was myself. Being a human change machine is just one of the jobs that seems only to exist on the boardwalk. Like the guy who's paid to dance in front of the t-shirt shop to draw customers. Or the girl who blows bubbles all day outside a souvenir store.
11: Yes, that's my job. I take money from them.
8: That's your whole job is just blowing bubbles?
11: And shine with laser.
8: Shine a laser in people's eyes?
11: No, of course.
9: The bubble girl tells me she is from Bulgaria. The Bulgarian bubble girl is very young looking, like first time away from home young. And as she explains to me her work responsibilities, she is approached by a man who turns out to be her boss. He plants a big kiss on her cheek as though marking his territory.
12: Is it a good summer?
13: It's all right. It's all right. This boardwalk's getting bad. At nighttime, this boardwalk is bad.
12: Like bad lights
13: and people stabbing people and shooting people. Yeah. You go two blocks off the boardwalk, there was a shooting and stabbing the other day.
12: Holy cow.
13: It's worse under the boardwalk. Yeah.
12: What goes on under the boardwalk?
13: Oh, sex and drugs. I park underneath my store and you can see underneath it here. And you catch them all the time down under there. They go right down them steps and right underneath the boardwalk.
12: Wow.
13: Sex under the boardwalk.
14: Cool.
13: Me and you.
14: Oh.
13: Yeah. You want to do it?
14: No.
12: Yep. All right. See you later. Oh, boy. That was creepy.
9: Boss, Mike, was creepy too. Mike always wore sunglasses and a red, skin-tight bathing suit that, for some reason I could never quite fathom, always appeared to be wet. My friend Evan said that it was unwholesome how Mike's arms were so short. He's like a T-Rex, Evan said. The first time Mike paid me, he had to get all crooked to get his wallet out. Mike was an alcoholic, and he left me to open and close the place most of the time. Sometimes he would stagger in the middle of the afternoon, and lay down on the lopsided pool table. Once comfortably spread out, he'd ask me to cover him from head to toe with the stuffed animals for skee ball, so he could sleep without getting caught by the old woman who ran the pier. Every time I put Mike to bed, I became more and more convinced that Yeshiva was the place for me. When he wasn't goofing off drunk, Mike was furthering Evan's work of trying to get me eld. He would invite Nancy, the 19-year-old redhead who ran the water squirt game next door, over, so he could tell her about how she should de-virginalize me. Nancy was a Jersey girl who wore low-backed shirts that showed off a large, complicated dragon tattoo. She told me it was a Chinese wind god and that an old biker boyfriend had given it to her. It started at her neck and slithered all the way down into her pants to blow across the tundra. In the afternoon, when business was slow, Nancy would come by and tell me about how Mike had just been over, pleading on my behalf, and how she tried to explain to him that we was just friends, right? Oh yeah, I'd say, swallowing back the hard lump of foul-tasting virgin tears congealing in my throat. The best.
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12: Listen to this music. Don't you feel like you're going to round like the corner and you're going to see like Joe Pesci beating someone to death with a baseball bat? That's all I could think about. It's a song called Wildwood Days. Do you hear it? Wildwood Days and Wildwood Nights.
9: Yeah. My producer Jonathan and I walk down the boardwalk where we discover what's got to be the very worst job in Wildwood.
16: Most of the stuff I do is just off the top of my head. It's whatever I can think up on the spot.
9: This is Dutz Bonus Jr. The sounds you hear are of people shooting at him with guns. Dutz Bonus Jr. is a human paintball target. He shuffles back and forth and eggs on the crowd while being splattered like a Jackson Pollock canvas.
16: You know, I'll put it as blunt as I can, because this is how it is on my tax forms, too. I'm an entertainer. Not the dancer kind, but basically I get suited up in a hockey gear and I get shot at all night.
12: And that doesn't start to get to you a little bit? Do you dream about it?
16: Nah. I love it. It's entertaining to me because this is one of the jobs that I can be as creative as I want to be. And, you know, it's just like, you know, web page design. You know, when you go in, you can do whatever you want.
9: Before Dutz, human paintball targets simply shuffled from side to side holding a shield. Then one day, Dutz dropped his shield and began to moonwalk. Soldier Boy was to follow. He also invented shadow boxing at the paintballs and running towards the shooters. Dutz is protected by a suit that looks like what you'd come up with if you tried to build a Michelin Man costume out of moist newspaper and epoxy glue.
12: So people are armed with paintball guns?
16: Yep, that we provide. Because a lot of people try to, you know, they want to bring their own, but we don't allow that. It's just not going to happen.
12: So the suit that you wear protects you from any pain?
14: For the most part, yeah. There's some weak spots, but, you know, I can't say where the weak spots are because then a lot of people will find out and then, you know, and then it kind of becomes a little dangerous, you know.
9: Before agreeing to talk with me, Dutz wanted to finish his break with the woman who works next door at the old-timey photo place. As it turns out, she's his wife, who we met on this very boardwalk. Dutz might spend his day getting fired at in a cage, but at least on his time off, he has someone to talk to, someone with whom to share the secret weak spots in his armor. Back when I lived there, Wildwood had this reputation for being a big party town. People were supposed to be scoring like nuts on the boardwalk every night, and actually they were. The only real action I got that summer, though, was in the form of a single kiss. I later referred to it as the kiss that ruined my summer. It happened while I was out walking on the boardwalk late one night. I saw a group of older girls, maybe in their early 20s, coming toward me. One of them, a little ahead of the others, was sort of spinning with her arms stuck out and her long blonde hair all over the place. Just as she got right up close to me, she grabbed the back of my neck and put her lips right on mine. I remember as she pulled back, I spastically grabbed onto her wrist. I didn't want her to leave. Her friends had to pry my fingers off, one at a time, and she stood there smiling at me, all stoned and airy. That night, back at the boarding house, in our room, I spent the rest of the evening obsessing. As it might have been the last one I'd receive until I got married, that kiss pretty much felt like my swinging bachelorhood. In yeshiva, I'd be the mysterious one with a past. For the rest of the summer, I couldn't pass a woman on the boardwalk without thinking that we should somehow be meeting in a kiss, that that's how life should really be. It turned walking along the boardwalk into a relentless drizzle of small but horrible disappointments. I didn't know it then, but that summer would prove the best one I'd have as a teenager. Even though I was worked like an indentured servant, giving every penny of my earnings to Mrs. D, even though I made no friends, and even though I only made it to the beach but once, where I sat on a mildewy boarding house washcloth, exhausted and pale, that whole summer felt like some big fat vacation, just because I was 16 and away from my parents for the first time. When I got back home, I didn't end up going to yeshiva. I didn't bring home any pen pals, money, or happy romantic memories. But I did bring back a pair of black pants, covered in small white skulls. They were really baggy, and I had to wear them with 10-inch cuffs at the bottom. But when I showed up for my first day back at school, I thought I looked really punk rock. I thought, like anyone who'd never been L'd, that they were the pants of someone who got L'd all summer long.
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18: 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You get three shots for five.
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0: Produced today by Jane Marie and me, with Ben Calhoun, Sarah Koenig, Jonathan Menhebar, Lisa Pollock, Robin Semien, Alyssa Shipp, and Nancy Updike. Senior producer for today's show is Julie Snyder. Production help on this rerun from Adrian Lilly, Stone Nelson, Ruby Schwartz, and Matt Tierney. 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
1: I dare you guys to come feel these turtles. It sounds like a weird thing, but we really have the softest turtles in town. You should feel one. They're really soft.
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Even the most outwardly open of us, the gregarious, the handshakers, the what you see is what you get us, occasionally do things in secret. Hidden things, whispered things, things we hope no one knows and pray no one ever finds out. But to Dan Snap Judgment, we ask the question, is there ever such a thing as getting away with it? Find out. Snap proudly presents The Shadow Side. Secrets, lies, and a special surprise, Snap Judgment, storytelling with the beat, right after.

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1: BBC News with Moira Alderson. Human rights groups in Israel have appealed for urgent help for two Palestinian families who've been trapped by Israeli settlers in their homes in the occupied West Bank since Sunday. The Israeli military has denounced the recent setup of settler outposts but hasn't dismantled them. From Jerusalem, here's Yoland Nell.
2: Extremist settlers from a nearby outpost set up a new base by two Palestinian homes in the village of Kusra, south of Nablus, on Sunday. They cut off the power and water supply and stopped seven people living inside, including two young girls, from entering or leaving. After the Palestinian families initially called the Israeli military for help, soldiers were filmed praying with the settlers at the structure they'd erected. 2 days later, the army allowed an ambulance to take away one Palestinian child for medical treatment and deliver food. An Israeli military statement described recent actions by Israeli civilians in the area as illegal, reprehensible, and unacceptable.
1: Germany is expected to approve draft plans today to give its domestic and foreign spy agencies sweeping new powers. The government says it needs to counter cyber and hybrid threats. Our Berlin correspondent Jessica Parker reports.
3: Under the plans, which still need to be signed off by lawmakers, there'd be new conditional powers to hack, disrupt or even deceive hostile actors. There'd also be bolstered capabilities to counter drone threats. That's as the government's warned the country's a daily target of hybrid warfare, a term which can refer to disinformation, cyber attacks and sabotage. Last week, an explosive-laden drone was discovered near Ukrainian cargo planes at Leipzig Airport. US media has reported that American officials have linked the incident to Russia. Moscow's denied involvement.
1: A new jet described as China's answer to large Boeing or Airbus passenger aircraft is making its first international commercial flight. The Comac C919 is China's first major attempt to break into the international industry, which is dominated by Western firms. The Air China flight left Beijing for Mongolia's capital, Ulaanbaatar, and is due to arrive in the coming hours. People displaced by the earthquake in Colombia are spending a second night in shelters or outdoors as efforts to rescue those trapped in the rubble continue. At least 240 people are now reported to have died, according to tallies of figures from local officials. Colombia's president, Abdalado de la Espriella, who took office last week, said his administration would send more help.
4: The national government is here to respond to this tragedy, as it should. In the midst of so much pain, I want to express my solidarity with the victims and their families. This tremendous suffering also affects us deeply in the national government. A tragedy like this plunges all of Colombia into mourning.
1: World News from the BBC. The governor of the Krasnodar region of southern Russia says Ukraine launched an overnight attack involving several hundred drones. He said two people had died, one of them an eight-year-old child, and added the attack had been countered. But video posted online showed explosions at the port of Novorossiysk. Meanwhile, Russia has continued its attacks on parts of Ukraine, including Zaporizhia and Odessa. Reports from Sudan say drones have struck three cities, including Khartoum, in what appears to be a coordinated attack. Witnesses near the capital heard anti-aircraft missiles, while residents in the northern cities of Atbara and El Damer reported explosions at dawn. Khartoum, which was retaken by the army last year from the paramilitary Rapid Support Forces, has been targeted by drone strikes before. A Hong Kong court has sentenced a teenager to 18 months probation for writing anti-government slogans on a toilet wall. Long Kai Lok was convicted of sedition after writing phrases including "Liberate Hong Kong, Revolution of Our Times," a slogan widely used during the 2019 pro-democracy protests. Millions of people in parts of Europe will experience a rare total eclipse of the sun later, the continent's first in more than two decades. The moon will pass directly between the Earth and the sun, casting a shadow on our planet. It will only be a partial eclipse for many European countries, including Britain, as Rebecca Morell reports.
5: Sky watchers across the UK will see the moon start to edge across the sun, taking an ever larger bite of the disk until the celestial spectacle reaches its peak about an hour later. To watch the partial eclipse, never look directly at the sun. Instead, use special eclipse glasses, or you can make a projection using a kitchen colander and some card. In parts of Russia, Greenland, Iceland, Portugal and Spain, a total eclipse will be visible where the sun is fully covered by the moon.
1: That's the latest world news from the BBC.
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6: 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Snappers, today we're taking a little detour down a very special road. Something different. I want to hand the Snap wheel over to a dear friend to introduce a series we made in partnership with Lemonada Media. It's a show with heart, with soul, even a taste of the shadow, and it comes to us from the voice, the vision, and the wonder of Lupita Nyong'o. You may recall Lupita from the stage, from the screen, the Oscars, the whole constellation. In fact, the fancy people are celebrating her turn as Helen of Troy in Christopher Nolan's epic The Odyssey. All of that, but here at Snap, we know Lupita as a storyteller, as a 3 a.m. texter, as a gift giver, a host extraordinaire with a destination in mind. Lupita Nyong'o, take it away.
7: 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Sensitive listeners, please be advised. I don't know one Kenyan who would rule out witchcraft. Juju, urogi. Ah, no, it doesn't exist. I feel in some capacity, every Kenyan has a little belief, a hidden belief in urogi. In my family, it was very much the Lord is our shepherd and the blood of the lamb will cover me and protect me. But also, watch out for that dude. Watch out for that corner. Just err on the side of caution. Today, we're going to get into all of that. Superstition, urogi, juju. We're crossing into the shadow side. I'm Lupita Nyong'o, and this is Mind Your Own.

0: When I was in year 7, I was hanging out in our field at school. I'd finished my activities and I was waiting for the late bus. Me and my friends were gathered at the edge of the playing field. We were lying on the ground. We were chatting amongst ourselves, just kicking it. And there was a group of boys, I think they were like in year 5, running around the field. But for some reason, they decided to run in our area. They were running around us, and one of the boys decided to jump over my legs. Over my legs. And I was like, so shocked. Because that is such a bad thing to do in my culture. There's a superstitious belief that if you jump over someone's legs, you stunt their growth and you could make them barren. The way you undo it is he has to jump over you again. So I'm like, come back here, you come back here, jump over me. How could you do that? So he comes, he jumps over me, and now he's giggling. I'm like, you shouldn't be jumping over us. There's a whole field. Go play elsewhere. Me and my friends are huffing and puffing, like, why are they doing this to us? Shame on them. They were so irritated, these small boys, you know? And then I decide, okay, if he does it again, man, I'm going to have a word with him. He does it again. All my protests are falling on deaf ears. I swear to God, next time this boy comes my way, I'm going to trip him. I'm just going to kick my leg up casually the way I have been doing and trip him. So, you know, I get back into conversation, but now my attention is fully on these boys. I'm pretending to engage in this gossip session, but no, I am like listening to the pitter-patter of these boys' feet, waiting for them to approach. And I lift my foot and it catches his and he falls. Yes, did it. But just as soon as I've rejoiced, I recognize almost like in retrospect that the fall didn't sound right. It was a p-k-k. And so I'm like, wait, what? I get up. All my friends get up. We're looking at the boy. He sits up, cradling his hand, and he goes, ow. And he looks down at his arm. I look down at his arm, and I see that where it's supposed to be brown, there is something white jutting out. And no sooner have I seen that white thing jutting out, of blood. His hand is facing the wrong direction. And then he starts to scream.
1: I'm about to be in a lot of trouble.
0: I broke someone's arm. I don't know what to do. There is panic all around me. My friends have run to call the receptionist. The teachers have shown up. In no time, there's an ambulance there. You know, I just wanted him to trip and maybe have a little graze on his elbow. That's it. You know, a little whoops. I didn't want him to end up in hospital. He's put on a stretcher and he's carried away. The teachers that are left behind are trying to figure out what happened. And I feel like everybody knows that I did it on purpose. I'm hearing the boys that were running around, they're telling the teachers, oh, we were playing, and then he jumped over their legs and tripped. I realized that nobody knew that I had done it intentionally. And so I chose not to say anything. I was crying and crying. And I remember like my teacher saying, why are you crying so much? You're fine. Can't you see that the boy is hurt? You need to have sympathy for him. Surely they would find out. Surely he would say something. I wanted to find out what hospital he was in. But then I realized that if I take too much action, they might figure it out. And then I might get expelled. My parents might have to pay the hospital bill. At that point, things were tight financially, and I knew that. He was out of school for a while, maybe a week or two. We were asked to write him a get well soon card, and so I signed the card. And I was just so sure that when he got better and came back to school, he would come for me. When I heard he was back, that day, I didn't hear anything my teacher said in those first sessions of class, man. Because all I could think about was, like, I'm going to see him. I'm going to run into him at recess. He was going to point a finger at me and yell at the top of his voice, it's her fault, it's her fault, it's her who did it. It was break time. And very unceremoniously, he just passed me by. He had one hell of a cast on. He saw me. He said, hi. I said, hi. And he just went on. It was like he didn't even recognize me. Like, he didn't equate me to his accident at all. At first I was perplexed, because here I was, and I saw his face every night. And so to see him so unburdened by me was really quite surprising. And then I thought, phew, that means I'm really in the clear. I felt relief.

0: what to Snap Judgment? The Shadow Side. From Mind Your Own, Already in Progress.
1: Welcome back. You're listening to Mind Your Own. At some point or another, we've all had a scheme. Maybe it's a gamble that you're sure is going to turn out in your favor. And it does. And it keeps working for you. It's almost too good to be true. Well, I can tell you with certainty that you have never heard a scheme quite like this one. Today on Mind Your Own, we're taking you to Kenya to meet John Kibera, the man who disturbed the dead. I hope you're listening. John Kibera knows a lot about the thief manual.
2: So,
3: you know, a thief is not wise. A thief's money is spent quickly, runs out quickly. When you are a thief, you have to be a hypocrite. You have just to pretend that you have no idea what is going on.
1: Since age 11, crime was the only way he knew how to survive. He had been caught several times, served some time, and went back to robbing banks and carjacking. One day, it nearly cost him his life.
3: We were at a place called Kawangware. We accosted this particular victim as they were driving into the compound. We did not know that the police were laying in wait.
2: The police may have an ambush.
3: I heard the first gunshot, the second gunshot, and the third gunshot, and everyone scrambled. We had gone as a squad of six people. The police gunned down two of them.
1: John made it out alive, but this was his last time doing armed robbery. He realized he wanted to find a better, safer hustle.
3: I really sat down and thought, what kind of crime would not bring me trouble with the police? What kind of crime would not give me trouble with the public?
1: Attending the burial of one of his friends who was involved in the carjacking was a brutal reminder of why he had to change things up. And at that funeral, he noticed something.
2: Sasa hapo ndio nikawa na mawazo. Naweza fanyaje business ya kuibaga hizi majeneza.
3: In the cemetery, I noticed that the rich were being buried in very expensive coffins. And this is where I got the idea. How could I steal these coffins?
1: John imagines it would be like any other heist. You find a buyer.
3: I found a coffin shop and talked to the owner.
1: Put together a small team of reliable men.
3: Two of them

0: had been locked up together.
1: And yes, there was that one grisly detail of handling dead bodies, but John had a solution for that too.
0: Like 3 beers and then smoke some weed. Even thieves use drugs too, to sort of escape what awaits you.
1: All that was left was to do the job. Luckily, John knew a spot that was just 10 minutes away from where he lived in Nairobi. In January of the year 2000, John Kibera and his band of misfits headed to Langata Cemetery for their first heist.
2: Langata Cemetery imegawanywa kwa mara tatu.
0: Langata Cemetery is divided into 3 sections. There's a section for burying the very wealthy. There's a section for burying the millionaires. And the last section is for burying the poor.
1: They got there at 2 a.m., so there were no guards around to watch them sneak into the wealthiest section of the graveyard. They picked a grave at random and shoveled off the top layer of soil. Underneath was a concrete slab.
0: The rich plaster the sides of the grave, and then they put the slab on top. The slab made the work easier, because all you needed to do was just put it aside.
1: After moving the slab aside, the team saw what they had come for. An expensive coffin. They hoisted the coffin out of the hole and set it on the ground. And when they opened it up...
2: Suti ya ngiri kumi ya Kenya.
0: He had on a suit, a golden ring, chain, good shoes. I was ecstatic.
1: John and his team pulled the body out of the coffin, which was less foul than he thought it would be.
0: The kind of corpse we are talking about is a rich person's corpse. It was very well preserved. It was like a sculpture.
1: Turns out, even in death, the wealthy sleep better than the poor.
0: So, together with my team, we removed the suit, we removed the shoes, we removed the jewelry. Then we dumped the body back without any of the clothes or jewelry and without the coffin. They put the slab back so that people would not catch on. We were fulfilling the scriptures that say,
2: binadamu walikuja duniani bila kitu na atarudi bila kitu.
0: A human being comes naked to the world and they should live naked. And by 4 a.m., I had taken the coffin to the businessman who owned the coffin shop, and he paid me my first 70,000 shillings.
1: 70,000 shillings. That could get you something nice, like a top-of-the-line computer or television. And then John took the chain, suit, and shoes to a second-hand market called Gekomba for some extra cash.
0: And from there, I felt business was really good because now I had found the shop and my work was now to bring in the coffins.
1: But John is not even 20 years old at this point. And like a lot of people his age, he went through that cash fast.
2: Umeenda, umeka kwa bar.
0: Ah, you know, you're in a bar. A drink, you know, a woman comes in, you need a woman. You don't want to embarrass yourself in your own local club.
1: John knew he had a good thing going. He just had to think more strategically.
0: I used to buy the newspaper every day to read the obituaries. And if the obituary was a full page or half page, I knew that the deceased was coming from a wealthy family. In the obituaries, they must state that the meeting is taking place at 6 p.m. At this specific place. That's where the meetings to plan the funeral are happening.
1: John and his boys would put on suits to blend in, head to the funeral preparation meeting, and listen. The bigger the budget of the coffin, the more money they would make when they stole it.
0: Most days I could attend 2 meetings where people were mourning.
1: But they couldn't go to the graveyard until nightfall. So during the day, John and his guys would just hang out.
0: We'd go to bars.
2: Iko River Road, Nairobi. Iko Uthiru.
0: Like one in River Road, in Nairobi, and another in Uthiru. I love playing pool, so we always would play pool, just waiting for time for us to do our work. It was our game.
1: One of these nights when they were out at a bar, John met someone special.
2: Margaret Wanjiru.
0: Her name was Margaret Wanjiru. We met in a bar in Nairobi. We were having fun and enjoying the one-man guitar show. She used to work in bars. In the course of our conversation and getting to know each other until the point of getting intimate, that's when I told her about what I did. And she understood.
1: She didn't just understand. No. Margaret invited herself into John Kibera's team, and she was in 200%.
0: When the priest or the pastor would be saying, it is time to lower the body, Margaret would be there and would really cry a lot. Some of the coffins were not sealed with nails, but had locks. And in that crying, she would take an opportunity to take a photo of the lock to help us know how to open it later. The lady was hardcore.
1: John's team grew to have 8 people total. And over the next year, they would make around 150,000 shillings every time they dug up a coffin and sold the valuables. That was enough to buy a brand new car. And John's original hunch was right. This was much safer than holding a person at gunpoint or stealing a car.
0: It was a lot better than armed crime or armed robbery. The cops wouldn't ask you any questions.
1: It's true. A corpse wouldn't give you the same heat a living person would. At least, not most of the time.
0: One time, we went to steal from a grave in Nyanza province. And when we tried to, we all started trembling. And we couldn't do it. And this is the first time I started suspecting that corpses could have evil spirits. I only used to hear about it, but I never used to.

0: Welcome back to Snap Judgment, the shadow side from Mind Your Own with Peter Nyong'o. Please drop us back into the story.
1: The team wasn't even able to get the coffin out of the grave. That's how hard they were trembling. And over the next few days, John started to see visions of whom he could only assume was that poor soul that he was trying to rob.
2: When I went to sleep, I would see this person. Like literally, I would see this person. And when I felt that this dead body, this corpse was tormenting me, I spoke to one elder and told him what was happening to me. And he told me that I had to find 50,000 shillings and go back to that community and ask for forgiveness. So I did, to free myself from this problem.
1: Well, a restless spirit and an anonymous donation was not enough to stop John from keeping this operation going. Not when the money was so good.
2: Now I had money. I built an amazing house, a 7-story house in the neighborhood.
3: Gari ya Pijot. Ambapo yo gari nilikuwa na sifa sana Kenya.
2: I bought myself a Pujot 504, which was renowned in Kenya. I could pay to sleep in a nice hotel. I could visit different parts of the country. I could go to Mombasa, to the coast. I was at the peak of my life. It was like
3: Maisha London.
2: A London lifestyle.
1: Not only was John's wallet happy, but he realized he kind of liked being the boss. This was a level of security and comfort John had just never known.
2: So for each job we did, I had to get more money. I loved it. I was the patron. They wouldn't go on any operation without me. It felt good to be the boss who many people depended on.
1: John Kibera could finally enjoy the little things in life, like dates with Margaret.
2: She was the first person to just take me somewhere where we could relax, like a recreational place, like one where there was lots of entertainment with Kikuyu musicians, whom I loved. She was beautiful. I loved her heart, and I respected her. She used to make me feel like a man. She really used to encourage me and tell me, you know, be strong, love. I did this work until it got to a point where the corpse was really nothing to me. We just kept on doing our thing without fearing anything.
1: Which made John and his team more ambitious. They wanted to think bigger and bolder about their heists. Like when they went after the grave of Ibrahim Akasha, a drug kingpin who operated out of Mombasa.
3: Yo, who is Akasha?
2: He was a drug lord in a coffin worth 1.2 million shillings. When he was shot and buried, we got the coffin. After 2 days, word went round that Akasha had been exhumed, but no one knew who had done it.
1: They had picked too big a target. News was starting to spread around Nairobi and other parts of Kenya that people were indeed stealing from graves. But the names and faces were still unknown. John and his associates continued to disturb the dead and tempt fate. Fearless, rich, and a little sloppy.
3: Nakumbuka kulikuwa Saturday, mwendo wa saa saba na nusu usiku.
2: I remember it was a Saturday, around 1:30 a.m.
3: Kuna siku tulitoaga jeneza mahali panaitwa Githunguri.
2: We had gone to steal a coffin at a place called Githunguri.
1: Everything had been going as planned. They found a grave, dug out the slab, but before they could get the coffin out, a local spotted them.
2: And they started screaming, "Thieves! Thieves!" We ran away and they started chasing us. My four colleagues and I took off, and when we got to River Sagana, it was everyone for himself. At least I could swim.
3: Tulitoroka, mimi mwenyewe nilisaidiwa na kwa kuingia kwa mto Sagana.
2: I jumped into River Sagana and I swam for about 500 meters. I got out of the river and onto the road.
1: John hailed down a vegetable truck that gave him a lift back to town. He rented a hotel room and tried to lay low for the night.
2: I was lucky to have gotten away, but I kept thinking, what about my colleagues? I was taking tea in the hotel when I heard it announced on the news.
3: Kwa news ya Kenya imetangazwa kuna wezi walichomwa ABCD, ulikuwa naiba kaburi, matokeo kama hayo.
2: Thieves had been burned in Maragua when they were trying to steal a coffin.
1: Some of John's guys had been caught by angry locals who wanted justice. They were taken to Maragua and executed. As the other hotel guests shook their heads at the news, John, for his own safety, played along and pretended like he didn't know anything. He knew he had to stay as far removed from this news cycle as possible, which meant he couldn't even go to their funerals.
3: Ningefikiria kwenda ama nitamani kwenda.
2: I did think about it. I would have wanted to, but the fear that I could go there and, you know, and then the suspicion, people would say this guy was with them or they used to be together. That fear stopped me.
1: And this isn't like that gang shootout that got John into grave robbing in the first place. No, this time John was the boss. John had spent time with them. John had brought each of them into the fold.
3: Familia zao pia tulikuwa tunajua ni mawake zao.
2: They had families and I knew their families. I knew their wives. I knew their children. So I was really sad that I had brought them into this kind of tragedy. I was heartbroken. I felt like I had no strength.
3: Nikuwa tu naamka, naenda kwa pub.
2: I would wake up and go to a pub. I would play pool. I would play from like 2 p.m. to 8 p.m. at night. And then I would go back home.
1: John and his team lay low, not daring to approach another grave. But after a few months, the money started running out. A few of John's men approached him and said,
3: "Kuvunjika kwa mwiko sio mwisho wa mapishi."
2: When the cooking stick breaks, that is not the end of cooking. Like, you don't stop cooking because the cooking stick has broken. So they said, "Let's get back to work."
1: John agreed to continue the grave robbing spree. After all, it was the only source of income, not just for himself, but for his whole team. And they'd all gotten used to that London lifestyle. But before he could plan another heist, he had to tell a certain someone that it just wasn't worth the risk anymore. That person was Margaret.
2: I mean, she loved the work. But you know, when I looked and saw that trouble was starting to crop up, I felt, no, there is no point for both of us to die. And that is why I asked her to step aside from this.
1: After a long and difficult argument, John agreed to give some of his earnings to Margaret so that she could step out of the coffin-stealing game and start a business of her own.
2: You do this and let me hustle.
1: That marked the last time he and Margaret ever spoke. And John kept hustling, kept unearthing coffins, and kept tempting fate.
3: We are Boxing Day, mwaka 2004.
2: It was Boxing Day of 2004.
3: Hapo ndio tulitoaga jeneza ndani ya kaburi ya Langata.
2: We were at Langata Cemetery. And we had dug this particular grave and we had taken the coffin out. But the vehicle that was supposed to come and collect the coffin was late. You cannot carry the coffin on your back. You cannot put it on a motorbike.
1: Daylight was approaching and the teen did not have enough time to put the coffin back where it came from. John knew that if they got caught with this coffin, it would be Maragua all over again. In a snap decision, he resorted to a skill he had sworn off what felt like a lifetime ago.
3: To hijack.
1: Carjacking. And the first van they saw wasn't just any van.
3: Giovanna, your NTV.
2: A van belonging to the Nation Media Group.
1: Probably the largest multimedia production company in all of East and Central Africa.
2: I switched off the van and grabbed the key. Meanwhile, one of my teammates pulled the driver out of the van.
1: The team left the newspaper employee on the ground and went back to the cemetery.
2: When we got to the cemetery, the coffin couldn't fit because there were still newspapers in the back of the van. So I quickly got into the back of the van. I removed all the newspapers, I dumped them on the ground, and they handed me the coffin.
1: After John pulled the coffin into the back of the van with him, his teammates closed the door and locked it from the outside. There were no windows, no screens to see the road or the driver's seat. So all John could really see was this golden coffin that they planned to sell. He heard his teammates get in the front and felt the van start moving. Now, Langata Cemetery is very close to Nairobi's central business district, like 10 minutes tops. Surely they could get there, sell the coffin, and ditch the vehicle. At least, that was the plan. John was sitting in the back of the van, in the dark, when he heard...
3: Pa, pa, pa, pa.
2: That's when the shooting started.
1: John was thrown against the wall as the van swerved and then came to a screeching halt. He desperately tried to find shelter as bullets punched holes through the van's walls.
2: The van was like a sieve.
1: With the doors locked from the outside, John had nowhere to go. But daylight was bleeding through those bullet holes and it was shining a light on his one saving grace. John Kibera cracked open the lid of that golden coffin, slid inside of it, and closed it shut.
2: After about 3 minutes of gunshots, there was silence. My colleagues, from the number of gunshots, I would not expect they had survived. So I knew they were dead.
1: John lay silent and sweltering in the heat. But he could hear voices approaching. Police.
2: I heard the door of the van being opened.
1: Someone must have reported the carjacking.
2: Police discovered that there was a golden coffin in the back, and they wondered what it was for. One of the police officers was asked to check what it was for. I lay completely still. I stiffened my body and opened my eyes wide and fixed them. In that panic, I cut off a piece of cotton wool from the side of the coffin and I put it in my mouth so I would look truly dead. And I just prayed for God to save me any way he could. When the police officer opened the coffin, we saw each other face to face. My eyes were wide open, but they were fixed, trying to put on the look of a dead person. I played dead as best as I could. The officer slammed the coffin shut. He got out of the van and told the other officers that there was a corpse inside the coffin and it was sweating. I could hear them discussing among themselves what to do. They agreed that the corpse needs to be taken to the city mortuary. So they agreed that they would carry the coffin and put it in the police Land Rover. So, six of the officers lifted the coffin and they were carrying it on the tarmac of Kenyatta Avenue. That's when my heart told me, don't be slow. So, just as they were about to put it in the Land Rover,
3: pa, wakaachiria kwa rami paraga cha, nikaruka nini, wakasema shaitani.
2: I smacked the coffin loudly. The moment I hit the coffin, the police officers dropped it. I jumped out, and I saw a crowd of people. Everyone ran away, saying an evil spirit had been seen in Nairobi. People were running, jumping into their vehicles, and trying to get away. Remember, there were three other corpses, and no one knew which one would get up next. A lady asked, "What is happening?" And I'm the one who answered, "Can't you see a corpse is running?"
1: Amidst the chaos, John took off. He knew that the police would not treat him any more kindly than they had treated the three corpses in the van.
2: And I just felt time was up for this kind of work. Ahead of me, I saw Kamukunji police station. I ran there and talked to the OCS, the officer in charge. I turned myself in and I said I was the one in the coffin on Kenyatta Avenue. They took me to Makadara Court, where I was charged with exhuming dead bodies. That is when the police put my name in the newspapers.
1: John served 6 months in prison. After he got out, he tried to move back home to Kawangware. But he wasn't just John Kibera anymore. He was John Kibera, Kenya's most notorious grave robber. He found out that the papers and tabloids had been spreading his story all over town. A man who made a killing from digging up the dead. And that reputation followed him everywhere he went.
3: So, watu wengi wakisikiza wewe unadii na wafu, watu wanakuogopa.
2: When someone hears that you deal with corpses, they definitely fear you. This kind of crime is one of a kind. Worldwide. If I walked into a bar, someone would see me and recognize me, and they would panic. If I interacted with ladies, they didn't want to associate with me. They were really scared of me. I needed new places. New places where people couldn't recognize me. I gave away my house to a school for orphans. As for the cash money, I donated it to Langata Women's Prison. Bought them blankets and supplies. I've never gone back.
1: After that, John basically just attended church, did some volunteering, and kept it low-key. Maybe he thought he might be able to live a normal life now. Maybe his past was finally behind him, which could leave him room to build a future with someone.
3: Huyo msina tulikutana naye mwaka wa 2005.
2: I met this girl in 2005. She was an usher in a church that I used to go to.
3: Ya harusi. So harusi ilikuwa imefanyike 2007.
2: Our wedding was to be in 2007. But on the wedding day, the father of the bride came with a newspaper showing me as a criminal.
3: Yeah, kasema hawezi kubali mtoto wake aolewe na mwizi.
2: And he said he cannot allow his daughter to marry a criminal. So,
3: akiwa na neti na wakaninyaganya hiyo bibi.
2: He took her away when she was still in her wedding dress. They got into the car and they left.

0: John Kibera, thank you so much for telling us your story. These days, John is a preacher in Nairobi, as well as a motivational speaker telling kids that crime does not pay. For more about John, check out our show notes. And thank you for listening. It's been good to have you. I've really enjoyed going with you to Langata Cemetery. In the middle of the night, we looked left, then we looked right. The coast was clear.
1: Until it wasn't.
0: Time to play dead. We'll see you the next time you mind your own. Until then, here's a song from the continent. OTT by Rouge.

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Original music in my story, Comeuppance, was by Clay Xavier. The story Graveyard Shift was produced by David Exume. 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Special thanks to our fixer, Michael Kaloki. Our Mind Your Own producers are David Exume and Priscilla Alabi. Our story scouts are Ashley Okwosa, Fiona Nyong'o, Jessica Carissa, and Lesedi Olukomoche. Our editors are Nancy Lopez and Anna Sussman. 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Our music supervisor is Sandra Lawson Ndu, also known as Sandu Ndu. She also created the Mind Your Own theme song with Peach Curls, featuring vocals from Ehiorobo. 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

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What? 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That's right. 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And big news. 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On Team Snap, the union represented producers, artists, editors, and engineers, are members of the National Association of Broadcast Employees and Technicians, Communications Workers of America, AFL-CIO, Local 51. Please tell Skynet that no Snap Studios content may be used for training, testing, or developing machine learning or AI systems without prior written permission. Snap is brought to you by the team that has nothing to hide. To the Uber producer, Mr. Mark Ristich. He has plenty to hide. And there's Nancy Lopez, Pat Messini-Miller, Anna Sussman, Renzo Gorio, John Facile, Shayna Shealy, Teo Decott, Flo Wiley, Bo Walsh, Marissa Dodge. My name is Lynn Washington, and this is not the news. No way is this the news. In fact, you too could escape gunfire by hiding in a coffin and pretending to be a corpse, and you would still, even then, not be as far away from the news as this is. But this is

0: It's golden oldies, black and white classics of the 1950s, 60s, and beyond. We talked to Dion from the Bronx. Love you like I do. Now an octogenarian who was a teen idol. He sang love songs, doo-wop, and then blues-inflected rock and roll. 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

0: band American Football released their debut album in 1999 and broke up. It ended up becoming a Midwest emo classic. Now that was over 20 years ago, and they made that record as college kids. They got back together in 2014, and over the last three albums, they've gotten better, something Mike Kinsella agrees with.
1: As an adult who's gone through more stuff and more experience and more failures and more triumphs, it's all worth singing about, I guess. So there's a bigger well to pull from as an adult.
0: Today, they join us to play songs from their latest album, LP4. It's dense, it's layered, and it might be their best album yet. And I get their opinion on Midwest emo and how they describe their sound. It's American Football coming up. I'm Kaleo. This is World Cafe. Well, as you might imagine, I'm pretty fired up for this one. American Football, a band that is near and dear to my heart. I moved to Champaign-Urbana 1 year after they put out their debut record and made time there a little bit better. Our session just a few minutes away, but first, here's Radiohead.

Greetings, party people. It is World Cafe. I am Kaleo, and here's a story that might be familiar to you. You got a band that gets together, they make one record, and then they break up, and no one hears from them again. American Football would not be that band. Yeah, they did release a debut album and then broke up, but something different happened next. The record became a cult classic, a Midwest emo masterpiece. The band would reunite in 2014, making new music, including LP4, their latest album, which might be their best yet. Today, I'm sitting down with Mike Kinsella, Nate Kinsella, Steve Lemos, and Steve Holmes to talk about how they've grown as musicians and people over the last 25 years and how they feel about the term emo. It's coming up after a live performance. Here's That One with the Piano and Patron Saint of Pale. It's American Football on World Cafe.

0: Recorded live in Philadelphia, it's American Football with a performance of Patron Saint of Pale. It's from their new self-titled album, otherwise known as LP4. I am joined by Mike Kinsella, Steve Holmes, Steve Lamos, and Nate Kinsella. I'm Kaleo. It's World Cafe. Gents, it is a privilege to meet. Thank you all so much for being here.
1: Thanks for having us.
0: I'm speaking personally. The record's a triumph, but I'm not the only person who feels that way. But this was a record that almost didn't happen, and it sounds like it took a lot of work to make it happen. Steve Lamos, you left the band for a few years during the COVID times. Can you talk about that decision and ultimately what brought you back?
2: Yeah. There was, we had a lot of personal stuff going on. There were a family member was gravely ill and passed away. I had inherited the directorship of my program of a bunch of people, and that doesn't sit
0: with
2: well.
0: School, with teaching, you mean?
2: Yeah. We had some stuff going on, too. So, it was kind of a wild time, and it was good to get some perspective mm-hmm. and sort of get myself back together a little bit. But I think maybe a year and a half in, I was like, oh, I don't know if that was such a good idea. I'm like, oh, they're quiet too. So I asked to come back, and I think
3: we waited him out.
1: Yeah, Holmes jokes that he knew the whole time.
3: I knew he'd come back. We didn't play one show without him. We're just like, well, okay. We pivoted to focus on this like covers album as like a placeholder, and then there was like a 25th anniversary remaster, and then Lamos came back in time for us to go do that, and then new record. So
2: I guess they knew. I mean we've known each other a long time, so it was very sweet and very endearing.
0: Yeah, and it's something that's worth talking about, because when you're in your 40s, there are so many other commitments each one of you, you know, have to honor, like for being a parent for a few of you, for example.
1: All of us.
0: Yeah. People have boundaries, so making space can be tough. Like, when you decided to go in for this record, like, what did you need to figure out so that you could not only get the work done, but work well together?
4: I think we tried a different process of, like, a lot of sort of pre-production, I guess. Like, a lot of the writing was remote. So, like, I guess time is the hardest thing, to get us all in a room together at the same time, just because we're spread across the country and the kids and the families and... Yeah, so a lot of the writing was remote, and then a lot of decisions, you know, would be like collectively, remotely make decisions and directions and songs and stuff. And then we were able to like assemble the songs as fleshed out demos, essentially. And so Lamos was able to like track the drums very efficiently and relaxed, right? Like by yourself, literally, like he had his own, he was in a studio by himself, which is, I play drums too, and it's stressful because like the whole thing's kind of anchoring on you getting a performance in the studio. So to give he had time to like do it himself, and I think that was important. And yeah, the process was actually kind of relaxed and amazing.
0: If you're just joining us, American Football is here. Their fourth studio album is out now. This is World Cafe. So at the time we are taping this, you're just through the first leg of your No Feeling World Tour. You'd been rehearsing for nearly a year before hitting the road. What was that experience like?
4: A lot of the rehearsing for a year is Nate, you know, locked in his closet at home working on a laptop. So we didn't all get in a room together for a

0: help. So a lot of it was building the computer, and we've got a few keyboards, and we've got things turning on and off and switching like in the middle of a song. So it's just ironing out tech stuff, really.
1: Yeah. And I saw, Holmes, that you joked while you were working on the album, it wasn't your problem to figure out how it was going to be solved. But of course, now this is
2: the now it's Nate's problem.
1: Now it's Nate's problem. Totally true. When you finally all got into a room, what was that?
2: It was insane. Like, we, the first weekend of like full rehearsal, we're trying to do the whole thing. We're running the set. We're running it as many times as we can. Over the course of 3 days, we ran the set front to back once, I think.
3: Two full days of not actually playing a song.
2: Yeah.
3: Like, just
2: there's a lot of technical
3: getting everything. Where
2: things.
3: Does everything plug in? Yeah. And is it making noise? And
2: there were points where Mike and I would pull each other aside, like, "Are we going to be able to do this?
3: Will this happen?" It was a little scary.
2: And it happened. So yeah, amazing. Kudos to Nate and Corey Bracken.
3: I'm sleepless nights for you guys.
0: Yeah. Well, I mean, I'm sorry I had to put everybody through that. Questioning, like, is this going to happen? The shows are booked. Like, what is this going to work? Yeah. It was kind of
4: via the skin of our teeth. Is that the right term?
1: Totally. But from you know, the reviews have been rave, and so I'm so stoked that it's worked out with the live transition.
3: Me too.
1: You're listening to World Cafe. We're talking with the members of American Football. Their new self-titled album is out now, and we've got more on making that new album to come. But first, to the stage for a performance of Wake Her Up. It's American Football on World Cafe.

0: Recorded live, it's American Football with Wake Her Up. It's from their new self-titled album. We could call it LP4. It's also out now. Mike, Steve, and Nate from the band are here. I am Kaleo. It's World Cafe. Mike, lyrically, you take us to a lot of different places on this record. There's vulnerability, there's black humor, there's darkness. You know, it's one thing to wear your heart on your sleeve when you're 20. It's another thing to do it when you're our age. The stakes are a little bit different. Are these lyrics that you could only write now?
1: For sure. Just with being older and having so much more experience. And whatever I was pining for at 20, you know, like it seems like so frivolous.
0: Most important thing in the world, yeah.
1: Yeah. And then now as an adult who's gone through more stuff and more experience and more failures and more triumphs. It's all worth singing about, I guess. So there's a bigger well to pull from as an adult. So,
0: I'd be remiss if I didn't bring up Bad Moons, which I think in a lot of ways is the centerpiece of the record, like this just incredible song. But you lay a lot of cards on the table. Can you talk a little bit about writing it, what it was like to write it?
1: It's funny. I knew like the cadence and I knew the line. I knew da da da in the dark, and I didn't fill in the words until like the last minute. And I knew I'd get there because I knew what I wanted to do and I knew where the song was going. And I think it was like I locked myself in a closet in a studio and I wrote maybe 40 different versions, you know. And then I just
0: like the Leonard Cohen thing in Hallelujah.
1: Yeah, maybe. Yeah, just like right, like a mantra kind of. And then I just found pairs that maybe were the most impactful and, you know, near rhymes or whatever. Like, you know, each one kind of like goes together. And then and then I took the pairs and tried to arrange them where they would land sort of the heaviest by the time, you know, like escalate.
2: Yeah.
1: And I remember singing that. You guys hadn't heard the vocals and I kind of did a pass and I like opened the door and I think Nate was kind of just like, you okay, man?
0: I was going to ask, what was your reaction?
3: I think I cried the first time I heard the song with the lyrics. Like literally last night at our Brooklyn show, Mike Garzone, our other guitar tech, and he plays in the band now mostly, and he choked up like playing that song as the closer of the set. It's an intense song, and like to me it's exciting. Like lyrically, I think there is a gravitas to this album, and like I love watching like career artists grow over a career 20 30 40 years into it. Like I remember being a kid when we were making our first record and being kind of gobsmacked by like Time Out of Mind and what was the Tom Waits record that came out in 99?
0: The Mule Variations.
3: Yeah. Like those records are like, you know, those were people a little older than we are now, but like, you know, I think Tom Waits was 50 when that record came out and we're approaching that. And I do remember being in my 20s thinking like, wow, I can't imagine like having the swagger to write songs like that. And now it's exciting to see our band get to that point, and I'm excited to see, you know, what comes next. It's a good place
1: to be. I'm not.
0: Well, I want the audience to hear some of that. Let's listen to Bad Moons here on World Cafe.

That is Bad Moons from American Football, and it is from their latest album, LP4. We've got more conversation with the band, including how they feel about the term Midwestern emo, and more live performances when we get back to World Cafe.

Welcome back. It's World Cafe. We're hanging out with American Football. Their latest album, LP4, fantastic. And I've got another live performance from the stage here in Philadelphia. Here's Blood on My Blood from American Football.

0: Recorded live here in Philly, it's Blood on My Blood from American Football. It is from the new American Football album, which is out now. Joined by Holmes, Lemos, Kinsella, and Kinsella. Steve, Mike, and Nate from the band. I'm Kaleo. This is World Cafe. So a couple of years ago, I talked to Andy Bell of Ride, and shoegaze obviously came up. And how for the longest time, he absolutely resented the phrase shoegaze. But as he has gotten older, he started to look at that term and that label with some affection. When it comes to Midwest emo, I'm curious what your relationship with that term is these days.
1: I was related to his sense, like we are perceived to be part of that scene or something. And I don't feel like we were. We definitely weren't at the time. And I mean, I understand there's other bands and there's more context.
2: There was no such thing as Midwest emo. Nobody right. said
0: sure,
2: that. They
0: yeah,
2: said
0: yeah.
2: emo, and they used it as a dismissive term to say that your band is wimpy or something.
0: The like old Thrasher magazine thing, yeah.
2: Totally. But in the same way, I have a great affection for it now. It seems like it's a way for people who see themselves sort of outside the mainstream in whatever
1: That's
2: way,
1: what,
2: shape,
1: whatever
2: or form.
1: Now umbrella, it, now it's a thing. Yeah, I feel like we do fit under, just personality-wise, I don't even know if like musically,
3: Midwesterners. I'll accept that part of it.
1: Midwestern part, you accept?
0: Midwestern rock. Doesn't that put you in John Cougar Mellencamp territory then at that point?
2: The joke here is always mild rock. I think there's a mild rock version, because no, it's not that. You know what I mean? Like, I actually like him a lot, but it's so not. That's a different kind of roots thing or something.
0: I always heard you guys as like math rock or post rock, because I was a Minus the Bear fan, a 65 Days of Static fan, Explosions in the Dark, and I felt you shared more with them than second or third wave emo. So it was always a weird thing to me.
1: But we just never rocked. You know what I mean? Like all these bands are saying they all rock. They all, you know what I mean? They're all trying to punch in the face or whatever. And we were just always kind of like not doing that.
2: And then see Tortoise at the Fireside Bowl and be like, oh, I want to do that.
0: Yeah.
2: I want to do that. But they're not called emo bands. I guess Tortoise is post rock, right? And I don't know what C&K gets called, like indie or something, but
0: mild rock.
2: I think
0: I love it, guys.
2: I think we need to move that forward. Mild rock for mild times.
0: So, we've got one more live performance to get to, and we're going back to the beginning for this one. Never Meant. I saw a Fortnite ad saying that song is coming to the Fortnite universe alongside Bad Bunny, which is just like, it's kind of incredible. After 30 years of performing Never Meant, is there something about its arrangement that you understand better now than you did when you wrote it?
3: No, I understand it less. It's annoying that song is like, it's kind of hard to play. It's like Jesus Christ, this one every time.
1: This one again.
3: No, it's fine. It's cute.
1: You know, it's I like that song. There's no chorus, right? I mean,
3: no,
1: I don't.
3: No chorus.
1: The whole thing is kind of a hook, but there's also not ever like, yeah.
4: I think it delivers at the very end. I would call that the chorus at the very end.
5: If I may.
1: There's one chorus. There's one
5: but that's cool. I think the arrangement is awesome.
1: Cool. It is cool.
5: I love that.
1: It's like linear, sort of. Yeah.
5: It is, yeah. It's cool. It's like A, B, C, D. You don't like revisit parts. I love that. I think
1: But to be honest, too, I think this run, we've been playing Reunited for 12 years and whatever, and I think we're playing it better and different just the past week or two.
2: There's a tiny little thing that I had always done on the ride, and I'm doing it on the hi-hat, and
1: it keeps us
2: moving. I don't know. We're feeling it. Holmes is like a human heartbeat. Sometimes we got to follow it. He's excited. We got to go fast. Sometimes we got to slow down. Occasionally he skips a beat entirely, and we got to roll with it. But gotcha. All kidding aside,
1: just got to wake him up. Yeah,
2: we're doing a lot more with Click. Nate was saying this earlier. There's some Click going on, and I love playing with Click, but it could never click that song. Like that song is a very sort of human song. It is. It's felt weirdly like musical. There are times when it's felt more like, all right, we got to do what we got to do.
0: Well, let's go to the stage and hear it. It is American Football with Never Meant on World Cafe.

0: Recorded live here in Philly, it is American Football with Never Meant. Their new album, self-titled, is available now. I want to thank Mike Kinsella, Nate Kinsella, Steve Lamos, and Steve Holmes. Gentlemen, thank you so much for being here. This was a pleasure. Come back and see us again soon, okay?
1: Thank you so much.
2: Thank you so much.
0: We'll be back in a minute with more World Cafe.

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I enjoyed that. It's World Cafe. Thanks again to American Football, LP4 available now. Thanks to our producer on that session, Miguel Perez, as well as our video team. 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Here's Alabama Shakes.

0: Oh, David, you shouldn't have. Flowers for me? Nothing but flowers? Lovely way to end World Cafe. Appreciate you listening. We make this show from WXPN at the University of Pennsylvania in Philadelphia, and we'll do it again real soon on the next World Cafe.
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0: From NPR, this is World Cafe. Hey, I am Kaleo, and there is only one way to explain the new song from Jack White, formerly of the White Stripes. I think he got a letter from his HOA. Jack, you've heard me. This is the last time I'm asking you to turn your guitar down when you're practicing. Although, yes, that is a tasty solo, and that song is called Neighbor's Blues, headed your way. Distortion keeps on coming with new music from Lucy Dacus. Planting Tomatoes. And we will go into the archives for a performance from Bob Weir. Plus a whole lot more. Join us. I'm Kaleo. This is World Cafe. Hey, thanks for stopping by. Or are we the ones stopping by you? Regardless, there have been a lot of great sessions on World Cafe over the last few weeks, including Kevin Morby, Arlo Parks, and Andrew Saw. You can find those sessions at worldcafe.org. Getting started with one of my favorite electronic music tracks of the 2010s comes courtesy of Disclosure, When a Fire Starts to Burn. When a fire

Welcome one, welcome all. I'm Kaleo. It's World Cafe. Jack White dropped his seventh studio album, Frozen Charlotte, last month. Here is a song that features a tale as old as time. It's a blues man complaining about something. What might not be so old? I'm pretty sure this is about an HOA. It's called Neighbor's Blues. New music from Jack White.

neighbors.

featured band today on World Cafe. In for a session was American Football out of Champaign, Urbana, Illinois. And there was a very rich, vibrant musical scene that also featured that band. Shoegaze classic from Hum, Stars. Also heard The Stars Are Out Tonight from David Bowie, Joby Riccio with Buzzkill. And we go into the archives for a few live performances, including one where we got to put something on. That's next on World Cafe.

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I'm Kaleo. We're in the vault pulling out live recordings from bands and artists who have visited over the last 35 years. No shoes, no shirt, no problem. 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I don't know what you're up to, and if you're in the comfort of your own home, do what you please. But Corinne Bailey-Ray politely asks that you put your records on. 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

Bob Weir, Hell in a Bucket, recorded live for The Cafe, and Corinne Bailey-Ray, put your records on. 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Phoebe Bridgers has a new album coming, but don't forget about her bandmate in Boy Genius, Lucy Dacus. With this Record Store Day release, it's called Planting Tomatoes.

probably a few people who thought, oh, this Oasis reunion, that's not going to last at all. But so far, the brothers Gallagher have proven the haters wrong with a very successful tour, and now they are set to be inducted into the Rock and Roll Hall of Fame later this year. Stay close. I've got new music from a Philadelphia band when we get back to World Cafe.

Welcome back. It's World Cafe. New music from a Philadelphia band by the name of Saturn. That is S-A-D-U-R-N. Don't worry, all of the band names have been taken, but there are alternate spellings available. This is the musical project of G. DeGroot, who started this about a decade ago. The sophomore album is due out October 16th. It's called The Underworld. Here's new music from Saturn, Whole Thing.

0: Some foundational trip hop for you. Going back to the mid-90s, Portishead from their debut album, Sour Times, that's Glory Box, featuring an all-time sample from Isaac Hayes. That does it for us here on The Cafe. Appreciate you listening. And thanks so much to our affiliates nationwide. They make this show possible. We produce this program from WXPN at the University of Pennsylvania in Philadelphia. I'm Kaleo. This has been World Cafe from NPR.
1: 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What you got if it's
0: gone, and this might be the last time. Nicholas Carpenter, who performs as Medium Build, has spent the last decade crafting deeply personal songs that balance humor, vulnerability, and heart. 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
2: Today my bank made a big mistake, but I forgave them. 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I mean, what's most important here? So, tonight, the two of us are doing lipstick art. On paper. 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
1: We want the museums to talk about the history of our country in a fair manner, not in a woke manner or in a racist manner, which is what many of them, not all of them, but many of them.
0: As the United States marks its 250th anniversary this summer, we spend the hour looking at how the nation's history is told as President Trump repeatedly attacks the Smithsonian and other institutions. We'll speak with Brian Stevenson, the founder and executive director of the Equal Justice Initiative. He's dedicated his life to confronting the legacy of slavery in the United States. He's helped open four sites in Montgomery, Alabama, including the Legacy Museum.
2: It's important that we begin to commit to an era of truth and justice, that we tell the truth about our history, that we find the words necessary to understand all of the pain, all of the suffering that was created by 400 years of enslavement, lynching, segregation, and injustice.
0: Brian Stevenson is here in Edinburgh, Scotland, where he's just opened his group's first international exhibition, The Legacy of Slavery. We'll also talk about why he calls the death penalty lynching's stepchild.

0: Democracy Now!, democracynow.org, The War and Peace Report. I'm Amy Goodman. In Colombia, Reuters reports more than 160 people are dead after a 7.4 magnitude earthquake struck the northwestern Chocó and other regions Monday, damaging and collapsing hundreds of buildings. The death toll is expected to rise as search and rescue efforts continue. Colombia's president, Abelardo de la Espriella, was sworn in just 3 days before the earthquake. He's declared a state of emergency. The U.S. Geological Survey determined the epicenter of the quake to be about 3 miles from the small town of San Jose del Palmar, home to about only 5,000 people. The Chocó region is one of the poorest and most neglected in Colombia. The city of Pereira and the neighboring state of Risaralda is among the hardest hit, as well as Cali, where several top floors of the city's main hospital collapsed, trapping patients. This is a local resident.
1: Fortunately, as the neighbor just said, there was a Google alert and we were able to get out. But many people didn't manage to do so. Unfortunately, there were impacts, like here at La Luna Bridge. And despite everything, people are still moving through there. Also here in the strips, we see that the building suffered damage. I think they're going to have to demolish it. Really, this is a call for us as a community to come together and solve these types of situations that can happen at any moment.
0: New data reveals July was the hottest month ever documented in the United States since records began in 1895. That's according to the National Oceanic and Atmospheric Administration, NOAA. So far this summer, intense heat domes swept across the East Coast, the Plains, and the Southwest, triggering massive wildfires in the Pacific Northwest and Canada. Lake Mead's plummeted to historic low water levels as the Colorado River struggles to sustain the West, while in Puerto Rico, hundreds of thousands of people are going without running water for 48 hours at a time as authorities impose rotating water shutoffs to combat severe drought. In France, nearly 70% of the country is under water use restrictions as successive heat waves intensify the crisis, with two-thirds of groundwater reserves falling below normal levels. Another heat wave is expected this week. Meanwhile, in England, three-quarters of the nation has entered drought status, placing 27 million people under water use restrictions as a fifth heat wave looms. In China, more than 1 million people were evacuated from their homes as Typhoon Dolphin made landfall. The typhoon unleashed torrential rains that paralyzed transportation systems. On Monday alone, Shanghai's airports canceled approximately 1,000 flights. President Donald Trump issued an executive order Monday reducing the number of childhood vaccinations from 18 to just 11. The directive also proposes separating the combined measles, mumps, and rubella vaccine into three individual shots administered at different times. Back in January, Health and Human Services Secretary Robert F. Kennedy Jr. reduced the U.S. immunization schedule by eliminating vaccines for six of the 17 covered diseases, but a federal court blocked the change. The new executive order reinstates Kennedy's overhaul despite the legal case still pending. Republican Senator Dr. Bill Cassidy of Louisiana criticized the order, saying, quote, "I'm a doctor. This executive order is wrong. The president does not have the expertise to make these changes," unquote. The American Academy of Pediatrics said, quote, "There is no new evidence to justify significant changes to childhood immunization guidance. Dozens of studies involving millions of people show there is no link between vaccines and autism, and yet federal leaders continue to promote this outdated, disproven idea to scare families," unquote. This is President Trump Monday.
2: Where they have a vaccination that looks like the size of a bottle of soda poured into a little child's body, and bad things happen in many cases, in too many cases, because this is an explosion. This is an epidemic.
0: President Trump Monday claimed Iran has killed thousands of people through its wars in the region and during protests inside Iran and demanded compensation. Trump's new proposal countered Tehran's existing demands for reparations and the removal of sanctions, which largely matched a preliminary peace agreement signed in June but has since collapsed. This is President Trump.
2: Well, we're going to ask for money for the damage they've done over a 50-year period. Whether you go SS Cole or whether you go all of the people that were so badly hurt, so badly wounded or killed, many thousands of people, and maybe damages for the 52,000 protesters over the last 4 months that were killed in Iran.
0: Meanwhile, Iranian President Masoud Pezeshkian reported he spent 7 to 8 hours with Supreme Leader Mojtaba Khamenei and confirmed Khamenei is in good health. The two men met in late July around the start of Pezeshkian's third year as president, according to state media.
3: It was good meeting with Iran's Supreme Leader Mojtaba Khamenei. We talked about all sorts of issues. We raised all the problems and set out our concerns. In terms of his health, he was completely well, because someone who can sit there and hold discussions with us for 7 or 8 hours cannot be in poor health.
0: This comes amidst new reports President Trump secretly left the presidential jet before Air Force One took off from Turkey at the end of last month's NATO summit because of a credible threat, an Iranian threat, to fire a missile at his aircraft. In Syria, a court sentenced ousted leader Bashar al-Assad to death Tuesday after a trial in absentia. He was convicted of killings, torture, and arbitrary arrest during Syria's nearly 14-year war. It was the first Syrian conviction against Assad, who fell in a rebel offensive in December 2024 that ended his family's decades of rule in a war that killed hundreds of thousands of people. A U.S. oil company linked to President Trump called Greenland Energy is preparing to drill in Greenland without local approval. The firm recently landed drilling equipment on Greenland's eastern coast as President Trump renews threats to seize the Arctic territory. Greenland's government issued a strong warning that no permission was granted. The island's Mineral Resources Authority must approve all future logistical operations before they proceed, officials said. Under Colombia's new right-wing Trump-supported president, Abelardo de la Espriella, Colombia's recognized Morocco's sovereignty over occupied Western Sahara. Colombia has frozen diplomatic relations with the Sahrawi Arab Democratic Republic and ended prior support for the independence group, the Polisario Front. Morocco's brutally occupied Western Sahara and its indigenous people, the Sahrawi, since 1975, in defiance of the United Nations and the international community. The first Trump administration recognized Moroccan sovereignty over Western Sahara in 2020 as part of a larger effort to normalize relations between Israel and its Arab neighbors. Trump's State Department's revoked more than 175,000 visas from foreign nationals as part of its sweeping immigration crackdown. This comes as congressional Democrats say they plan to investigate the Trump administration's efforts to deport U.S. military service members and their families. The probe was announced in response to an Associated Press investigation that found the Trump administration's detained more than 50 parents and spouses of active duty U.S. military personnel. The investigation by U.S. lawmakers led by Senator Elizabeth Warren also found ICE has attempted to deport 282 veterans and their immediate family members. In April 2025, ICE rescinded its long-standing policy that protected immigrant veterans and replaced it with a new measure that allows for the detention and deportation of non-citizen U.S. service members. In more related news, attorneys and local advocates are reporting Haitian immigrants in Ohio are being forced to report to ICE appointments and wear ankle monitors after the Trump administration officially ended TPS, that's temporary protected status, stripping deportation relief from hundreds of thousands of Haitians. videos circulating on social media and news outlets shows a Haitian man in Blue Ash, Ohio, collapsing to the ground in tears after leaving an ICE check-in and receiving an ankle monitor. He's been identified by CNN as Monsanto Mahler. He said he's lived in the U.S. since 2023 and that he fled Haiti fearing for his life. A U.S. appeals court in San Francisco allowed thousands of lawsuits to proceed Monday against Meta, Google, TikTok, and Snapchat for designing products that are addictive to young users. Attorneys representing thousands of school districts and individuals suing Meta and other companies said in a statement, quote, "A trial is how the public finds out what Meta knew about its products' impact on children, when it knew it, and what it chose to do with that knowledge. Meta has fought to keep that evidence from the public," unquote. And in New York, a Staten Island judge ordered an emergency pause on New York City Mayor Zoran Mamdani's new pied-à-terre tax. The court ruled on Friday in a lawsuit filed by three homeowners seeking to delay the rollout of the tax. The pied-à-terre tax targets homes valued at $5 million or higher and co-ops and condos worth $1 million or more when the owner does not live there as their primary residence. A spokesperson for Mayor Mamdani said, quote, "We disagree with today's ruling, but we're confident in both the pied-à-terre surcharge and the city's ability to implement it fairly and effectively. This surcharge asks those who own second homes valued at $5 million or more to contribute their fair share to the city they benefit from," the spokesperson said. In India, tens of thousands of student and youth protesters marched on the legislature in Jharkhand Monday as riot police deployed tear gas, water cannons, and beat demonstrators with batons. This comes amidst weeks of street anti-government protests against the ruling BJP party over the leak of national exam questions, which forced millions of students to retake the exam. Some students ended up dying by suicide after studying for the exam for years. The protests forced the resignation of India's education minister last month. This is a student leader.
4: "I would like to humbly appeal to the state government through your platform that this protest today be a historic one. By evening, the crowd here will increase gradually. I appeal to the state government that you will have to seriously come up with a decision today itself on the student-related issues."
0: And Massachusetts has expanded late-term abortion access, loosening restrictions in cases of severe or lethal fetal abnormalities or if the pregnant person's life is at risk. The law will allow providers to perform abortions after the previous cutoff of 24 weeks when it's necessary to save the pregnant person's life. Most abortions still happen within the first trimester. During Monday's bill signing, Massachusetts Governor Maura Healey, a Democrat, said, quote, "We believe healthcare decisions should be made between women and families and their doctors, not politicians. Mothers and fathers and families who experience these devastating diagnoses, and they are devastating, heartbreaking, now they'll be able to make their own choices," the governor said. Massachusetts becomes the 10th state, along with Washington, D.C., to allow an abortion at any point in pregnancy. And those are some of the headlines. This is Democracy Now!, democracynow.org, The War and Peace Report. Coming up, Brian Stevenson, founder and executive director of the Equal Justice Initiative, which just opened its first international exhibition, The Legacy of Slavery, here at the Edinburgh International Festival in Scotland. Stay with us.

Nobody knows the trouble I've seen. The Jason Max Ferdinand Singers performing in the Reflection Room at the Legacy Museum in Montgomery, Alabama. This is Democracy Now!, democracynow.org, The War and Peace Report. I'm Amy Goodman in Edinburgh, Scotland. The U.S. celebrated 250 years since its founding in July, giving the country an opportunity to reflect on U.S. history and also

0: year, President Trump wrote online, quote, "The Smithsonian is out of control, where everything discussed is how horrible our country is, how bad slavery was, and how unaccomplished the downtrodden have been. Nothing about success, nothing about brightness, nothing about the future," Trump said. Well, today we spend the rest of the hour with a man who's dedicated his life to confronting the legacy of slavery. We're joined by Brian Stevenson, founder and executive director of the Equal Justice Initiative. Based in Montgomery, Alabama, the Equal Justice Initiative has now opened 4 legacy sites to document the country's history of racial injustice. There's a Legacy Museum, the National Memorial for Peace and Justice, the Freedom Monument Sculpture Park, and now Montgomery Square, which shows the resistance. The Legacy Museum tracks the history of millions of enslaved Africans who were abducted and trafficked across the Atlantic to the Americas. The Legacy Museum has just opened its first international exhibition, The Legacy of Slavery, here at the Edinburgh International Festival in Scotland. It marks the museum's first major exhibition outside the United States exploring transatlantic slavery and modern racial injustice. In a moment, Brian Stevenson joins us here in Edinburgh. But first, I want to turn to a video narrated by Brian Stevenson about the Legacy Museum in Montgomery.
1: It's important that we begin to commit to an era of truth and justice, that we tell the truth about our history, that we find the words necessary to understand all of the pain, all of the suffering that was created by 400 years of enslavement, lynching, segregation, and injustice. It begins in Africa, where millions of people were kidnapped, abducted, taken from their homes, taken from their families, chained, forced onto ships where they were displaced forever. Without understanding that legacy, we don't appreciate the harm, the damage, the tragedy that surrounded the founding of this country. We still live in a country where there is this problem of racial inequality, racial injustice, and the narrative that created that problem of racial difference continues to haunt us today. And so this museum is dedicated to helping people understand the journey. We want people to understand the suffering that slavery created.
0: That's Brian Stevenson introducing the Legacy Museum in the cradle of the Confederacy in Montgomery, Alabama. Well, Brian Stevenson has crossed the pond and now is joining us here in Edinburgh, Scotland. He's the founder and executive director of the Equal Justice Initiative, also the author of the best-selling book, Just Mercy: A Story of Justice and Redemption. The book chronicles his years as an attorney representing prisoners on death row and was turned into a movie, Just Mercy, starring Michael B. Jordan as Brian Stevenson. Brian Stevenson, it's great to be with you here in Edinburgh, especially just coming from this morning I spent at the Legacy of Slavery Museum that's at the library at the University of Edinburgh. And talk about the significance of going global, at least international, with this museum.
1: Well, thank you, Amy. It's always an honor to be with you. But in putting together the content we have at the Legacy Museum, you begin to appreciate just how global the institution of slavery was. And I don't think there has been the kind of acknowledgement and reckoning in Europe with the role of these European powers that were primarily responsible for trafficking those 13 million Africans across the Atlantic Ocean. What happened during the transatlantic trade was really unprecedented. There's always been slavery in the world, and there have been different moments where people have been enslaved, but to dislocate

0: to kidnap and abduct 13 million people, take them across a terrifying journey where 2 million died, and then to create this legacy of slavery, which we live with in the United States and across the Americas, is something that I think needs to be more honestly acknowledged. And so we were eager to have an opportunity to present this content on this continent, which, as I said, hasn't done very much to acknowledge this history. So I'm really thrilled that the organizers of the festival invited us to bring a component of our museum here, and I've been really, really excited to see so many people taking it in.
1: Sarah Lewis, who we had on last week, the art historian from Harvard, who's written this incredible book and now has an exhibition opening in Chicago on the life and death of Emmett Till, pointed out that today, August 11th, but in 1841, Frederick Douglass gave his first anti-slavery address in Nantucket. What I was so struck by today at your museum here in Edinburgh was that he came here too to address slavery, to address Europe, to talk about and Africa, to talk about how people were enslaved.
0: Yeah, I think that there's a lot of rich history. I mean, many of these countries were in many ways not just complicit during the transatlantic trade, but during America's Civil War. There were people in Scotland supporting the Confederacy. There were people in the United Kingdom that were trying to sustain slavery because of the economic benefits to people in this region. And Douglass understood the importance of challenging that and confronting that. And so he did come to Scotland and not only energized abolitionists here, but he made the very powerful arguments that he was so uniquely gifted to make about why slavery needed to be condemned globally. There could be no place on the planet where we would tolerate the humane treatment that the inhumane treatment that slavery represented. And his legacy in Scotland and across the United Kingdom is again something that I think needs to be acknowledged more clearly.
1: And talk about the Scots who came to the United States, who were involved with the slave trade. A massive number of people who owned, and particular families who owned, 10,000 slaves.
0: When you look at the American South today, you absolutely see the footprint of Scotland and Scottish immigrants who occupied that region and enslaved, as you said, thousands of people and created this institution that was so resistant to emancipation, so resistant to freedom. And what's interesting for me is when I think about Douglass, I also think about my own struggles with my American identity. And this has been something I've been thinking more about in this 250th year. I've often struggled with my American identity because I am not the child of immigrants. My foreparents did not come to this country seeking greater opportunity. They did not come seeking shelter from some distant threat. They came in chains. They were victims of a brutal abduction. They were trafficked across the terrifying ocean where millions died. When they arrived on these shores, they could not pursue an American dream. They were enslaved. And for generations, they were subjected to the brutality and the violence and the bondage that slavery represented. After emancipation, they were betrayed when our courts prioritized states' rights over constitutional rights. They were subjected to this era of white supremacy and terror violence where thousands were lynched. Millions had to flee lands that they owned. They went to the North and Midwest where they had more security, but still were subjected to bigotry and discrimination. When I was born, I could not attend the public schools in my community because of my race. The public schools weren't open to black children. When lawyers came in and finally opened up those schools so that I could attend school, and I went to high school and college and then law school, I graduated from law school and was still subjected to a presumption of dangerousness and guilt. As a young lawyer in my car on the streets of Atlanta, the police approached me, pulled their weapons, pulled me out of my car, and threatened to blow my brains out because they suspected me of doing something criminal in front of my own apartment. And for the last 40 years, I've stood next to poor people, black and brown people, who should be presumed innocent in our court of law, but have in fact been presumed dangerous and guilty. And when you live through that life, it's challenging to kind of think about your American identity. But doing this history work has caused me to reflect differently about it. Because what I realize is that those 4 million people who were emancipated after slavery were extraordinary people. They could have chosen revenge and retribution against the people who enslaved them, but instead they chose America. They chose to commit to this country. They built schools and families and churches, and I think they became great Americans because of the choices that they made. Despite the violence that they faced and the threats that they faced, they continued to work to build a more perfect union. I live in Montgomery, Alabama, and when I think about those extraordinary women in 1955, who risked their lives by saying no to racial segregation on buses, what Claudette Colvin and Susan McDonald and Aurelia Browder and Mary Louise Smith and Rosa Parks were saying when they refused to give up their seats is that they were saying, I intend to be a full American. And I think they became great Americans. And the 50,000 black people who stayed off the buses for 382 days and gave birth to the civil rights movement were great Americans. And this history has shaped my new identity because now I want to be a great American too. I want to create an America that honestly confronts this history. And it's not greatness based on wealth or power or status. I think greatness has to be based on our commitment to equality, commitment to justice, our commitment to fairness, our commitment to eliminating bigotry and hatred. And that's what this exhibit is about. It's about rooting us with a more complete understanding of who we all are, not just African Americans, but all of us. We are all survivors of these eras of violence and terror. And to reckon with that, we have to appreciate who has been great and who has not been so great. And those who have tried to perpetuate and sustain these institutions have tried to preserve the legacy of racial hierarchy and white supremacy, who've tried to adopt mindsets that honor that, are people who can't really claim the greatness that I think is key to our future in the United States.
1: Your great-grandfather was a slave? Was enslaved?
0: Yes. My great-grandfather was enslaved in Caroline County, Virginia. And it's so interesting because, you know, growing up in a really poor, racially segregated community, when integration came, a lot of us didn't want to talk about where we were from. We knew we weren't welcomed. And so I didn't talk about the fact that most of the adults in my community didn't have high school degrees because there were literally no high schools for black people in our county when my dad's generation came of age. And I didn't talk about the fact that many people had outhouses and running water. And I went through school kind of holding that truth about my family history. But when I got to Harvard on my first day of law school, the organizer asked all of us students, a group of 12 of us, why are you in law school? And my classmates all started talking about how they were the sons and daughters and nephews and nieces of lawyers. And it made me uncomfortable because I realized I wasn't related to any lawyer. And after the seventh or eighth person made these family connections, I realized something I hadn't even realized until that moment. And what I realized was that not only am I not related to a lawyer, I realized I'd never even met a lawyer. And by the time they got to me, I felt diminished. And I didn't want to answer the question honestly. I told a joke and I got out of there. And I called my mom and I said, Mom, I don't think I belong in this law school. And my mom said, what are you talking about? You belong wherever you go. Now you go back there and tell those kids why you're really in that law school. Tell them about your great-grandfather. And so I did. I went back and I found some of the students and I told them that my great-grandfather was enslaved in Caroline County, Virginia. And even though it was against the law for enslaved people to learn to read or write, my great-grandfather learned to read while he was enslaved. He could have risked his life, could have lost his life. But after emancipation, my great-grandfather would read the newspaper to formerly enslaved people who didn't know how to read. And my grandmother loved the fact that her father knew how to read. And she told me that when he would start reading, she would wrap her arms around his leg. And I said, Mama, why'd you do that? And she said, well, I just loved the fact that he knew how to read and I wanted to learn to read. And she said, I thought you knew you learned how to read by touching somebody while they read. And he figured out, no, that's not how you learn to read, Victoria. And he taught her to be a reader. And my grandmother worked as a domestic her whole life, but she was someone who believed in the power of words and education, information. She would have loved you and what you do. And when I would go visit my grandmother, sometimes she would come out and she would stand on the porch and she'd have a stack of books and she'd make you read something before she would let you into that house. As I said, I grew up in a poor, racially segregated community. I wasn't related to a lawyer, never met a lawyer, but my mom went into debt when I was about 9 or 10 years old, and she bought us the World Book Encyclopedia, and we had those books in our house. And I told my classmates, I said, I'm not related to a lawyer. I've never even met a lawyer, but I read all about the lawyers. And, you know, when I was a kid, I didn't always appreciate that because Christmas comes along, you're 10 years old, and you go outside, and your friends are like, well, I got a basketball, I got a bicycle, I got a baseball. And I'd have to say, well, I got Volume G of the World Book Encyclopedia. But I think about that now, and I thought about that then, and what I realized when I was a student is that I was not less than any of the other students. I wasn't diminished by my not having relations that were lawyers. I, in fact, began to feel lifted up by that. And that's the power of this history. I talk about my great-grandfather all the time now. I talk about my grandparents all the time because I know that I'm being lifted up by millions of people who had dreams of freedom, who had aspirations for something better. And I feel that, I do, I feel that in my work. When we put together our exhibit, when we put together this content, I constantly feel like we are being witnessed, watched by all of those who were subjected to the immense suffering and constant sorrow of enslavement. When we built our national memorial, I felt like we were being observed by the souls and spirits of all of those people who lost their lives in such darkness and such anonymity. And that's the way I feel today. I feel like I want to represent the 10 million black people who were enslaved for 246 years when our government begins to try to eliminate their history, their stories from our cultural museums. I want to advocate for those who were terrorized by terror violence. I want to represent the millions who had to deal with the humiliation of segregation and racial humiliation that was so much a part of our history in the United States when people try to tell us that's not the important stuff, that's not the stuff you should be reading.
1: So talk about these four sites that you have, and talk about the significance of it being in Montgomery, why you chose to settle there, the cradle of the Confederacy, the names of the schools.
0: No, you're absolutely right. Montgomery has prided itself on being the heart of Dixie, the cradle of the Confederacy. When I moved there in the 80s, 59 monuments and memorials to the Confederacy spread around the city. Those still exist. Our three largest high schools until very recently were named Jefferson Davis High, Robert E. Lee High, and Sidney Lanier High, Confederate General. Those schools are 97-98% black because they're public schools. And when I moved there, you couldn't find the word slave, slavery, or enslavement anywhere in the public landscape. And this is a majority black city. So for me, it has been really important to create this new era of truth and justice, truth and reconciliation, truth and repair, truth and restoration in a place that has historically been unwilling to be honest about this history. And we opened the Legacy Museum from Enslavement to Mass Incarceration, which just makes a presentation about not just the horrors of slavery, but the way it evolved. And I continue to believe that the great evil of slavery in the United States wasn't the brutality and the violence, that was horrific, but it was the narrative we created to justify enslavement. The enduring evil of slavery was the narrative, because people who enslaved other people didn't think of themselves as immoral or indecent or unchristian. And how do you think of yourself as decent when you are pulling away a mother from her screaming children, knowing that mother will never see those children again? Well, you need a narrative. And so we created a false narrative in America where we said that black people are not as good as white people. Black people are less capable, less evolved, less human. And that narrative survived the Civil War. In fact, I often argue that the North won the Civil War, but the South won the narrative war. And even many abolitionists in the United States, they didn't believe in slavery, but they also did not believe in racial equality. And so Reconstruction collapses. Our court prioritizes the interest of these former enslavers over the emancipated, formerly enslaved. And we tolerated decades of mob violence, mobs going to jails, pulling people out of jails and torturing them, sometimes on the courthouse lawn. We tolerated that. Congress did not respond. And then we codified racial segregation, this racial order, in the law until my lifetime, many of our lifetimes. And so you can't understand that without understanding this enduring narrative. And we continue to face racial bias because that presumption of dangerousness and guilt is still with us. That's why I was pulled out of my car in Atlanta. That's why I still have to confront these things. And so we're trying with our sites to engage people. So the Legacy Museum presents that content. The National Memorial for Peace and Justice documents all of the terror violence, all of the thousands of lynchings that we've been able to identify across this country. And we have monuments for every county, and we name the people, many of whom have never been named before. Most Americans can't name a single black person who was lynched between 1877 and 1950.
1: You've named over 100,000?
0: Yes, thousands of people whose names are in the memorial. And we now have a project where we're inviting communities to put up markers that allow local members of a community to reckon with these histories.
1: And you have these bottles of dirt?
0: Yes.
1: And I saw a replica here.
0: Yes. We ask community groups that are often multiracial, multigenerational, to dig soil at the spot of the lynching. We put them in the jars that have the names and the victims. And you can see those jars in our museum in Montgomery and on display here in Edinburgh. And the National Memorial represents this ongoing effort to create a great awareness about lynching. We want to put up a marker at every lynching site in the United States so that we don't forget, that we make that commitment of never again in the context of our own struggle. Freedom Monument Sculpture Park is a 17-acre space that we've built to dig deeply into the horrors of slavery, but also into the bigger meaning of what it took to survive, to endure. We have a boat that will take you there across the Alabama River, a place, a river that trafficked thousands of people. And you'll see holding pens, you'll see representations of art and sculpture that model the labor of cotton fields and things like that. We have actual dwellings from plantations that were about to be destroyed, and we brought them on our site. But the other thing we do at Freedom Monument Sculpture Park is talk about the strength and the character and the resilience of enslaved people. This is the other thing that I just think most people haven't appreciated. It would have been so easy if you were an enslaved woman and you've been raped, or you've been violated, or you just gave birth to a child, to not want to love your child. Half of all enslaved people were separated from their children and their siblings and their parents. And it would be very tempting to say, I can't give my heart to this child because I know that child's going to be taken away from me. But most enslaved women did the opposite. They loved even harder because they didn't know. And the ability of enslaved people to love in the midst of agony is part of the legacy that I have inherited, that those are who are descendants of enslaved people. And I want us to appreciate their strength, their resilience, their character, their resolve. One of the exhibits we have in the museum and at the sculpture park are the ads that formerly enslaved people took out as soon as they were emancipated. Many people spent their last nickels and dimes placing ads in newspapers, looking for their children, looking for their siblings, looking for their parents. And it speaks to their love of one another. And that is also part of it. And so we end the Freedom Monument Sculpture Park experience with the National Monument to Freedom. It's this 43-foot tall, 150-foot wide, massive monument where we've taken the names of all 4 million emancipated black people listed in the 1870 census, which was the first time black people in this country could claim a surname that would be recognized by the government. And we have all of those names on the monument, and I see families come and people come and they find their family name, and they put flowers in the little water, and it's emotional and it's intense, but it's joyous to connect with that legacy. And even though I was working on it for months and knew everything that we were doing, when they put up the panel that had my family name, I couldn't help but also shed a few tears because it made me appreciate the struggle, the sacrifice, the work that others have done before me to create the moment that I'm in.
1: We're talking to Brian Stevenson, founder and executive director of the Equal Justice Initiative. We'll be back with him in a minute. Here in Edinburgh, Scotland, we'll both be speaking today at the first ever, I think it's called a Global Ideas Forum, talking about 250 years, the history of the United States. Stay with us.

0: Nobody knows the trouble I've seen performed by the Jason Max Ferdinand Singers in the Reflection Room at the Legacy Museum in Montgomery, Alabama. I just met Jason here. His singers are performing throughout the Edinburgh International Festival. He's now at University of Maryland, but in fact, Alabama was where he...
1: A good part of his career at Oakwood University, which is in northern Alabama. It's an historically black college, and he developed a group there called the Aeolians, who became just world famous because of their skill in choral singing. He's an incredible musician and choral leader, and I'm thrilled that we've been able to work together with him and many other artists in our sites.
0: And his chorus sang together with the Royal Scottish Symphony and Chorus and the Lincoln Center, Jazz at Lincoln Center Theater, as they all performed Who Will Rise, Wynton Marsalis's remarkable symphony Saturday night.
1: When we dedicated that national monument I was talking about, both Wynton and Jason Max Ferdinand Singers were there together, and it was just an extraordinary moment. Those are both artists that appreciate the power of this history and how it can be elevated when we understand the music, the soundtrack that has made that struggle possible.
0: Well, this is Democracy Now!, democracynow.org. I'm Amy Goodman in Edinburgh, Scotland, here with Brian Stevenson, founder and executive director of the Equal Justice Initiative, which runs the Legacy Museum in Montgomery, Alabama, also the monument to those who have been lynched. Just to correct what I said earlier, thousands of people were lynched, but you've documented over 100,000 people talking about linking their names to those who were enslaved.
1: That's right. The 1870 census identifies 120,000 unique names that the 4 million formerly enslaved people adopted. And many of us still carry those names. And so those are the names you can find at the National Monument, at our Freedom Monument Sculpture Park. And the fourth site that we just opened is Montgomery Square, which takes this deep dive into the history of the Montgomery bus boycott and that 10-year period between 1955 and 1965. When Montgomery really gave birth to the civil rights movement and changed the world with the introduction of so many extraordinary people and the deconstruction of Jim Crow laws and racial apartheid and the passage of the Voting Rights Act, we think Montgomery plays a really important role in world history.
0: In the museum here and in Montgomery as well, you talk about people being grandfathered in, that term, the grandfather clause, was literal because blacks couldn't vote. Whites would not have been able to vote if they had to be able to read, for example.
1: That's right.
0: And so they were told, if your grandfather could vote, you can vote.
1: That's
0: and of course, that wasn't the case for black people.
1: That's right. And that was the pretense to suggest that these literacy tests, these poll tests, were race neutral. Oh, no, it's not race neutral. You just have to be the grandchild of someone who could vote, which, of course, no formerly enslaved person would be. And we want people to understand just the intentionality behind disenfranchising black people. So when you come to our museum, we have actual questions that were from the poll tests that black people had to take. And there were questions like, how many jelly beans in this jar in front of you? And we have models of the jars at the museum. They'd ask things like, how many bubbles in a bar of soap? How many windows at the White House? These absurd questions. And when people take them, they realize just how cruel it is to kind of suggest, well, you can register to vote, but you have to pass this test.
0: Well, let's take this forward. We only have like 8 minutes left in this broadcast. There's so much to discuss. you talk about in slavery to lynching to the death penalty to mass incarceration. You say lynching is the stepchild of lynching. Death penalty is the stepchild of lynching. Explain. I mean, right through to you just arguing before the Wisconsin Supreme Court last week about why a 10-year-old should not be sentenced to life without parole, a 10-year-old.
1: That's right. And that's going to argument will be in September. But yes, that is still the work that I do. And I say that there is this connection because violence was the way in which we tried to maintain this racial order, this caste system. Black people weren't willingly going to drink out of inferior fountains or inferior bathrooms. They needed, the people with power had to use violence and threat. And so lynching became a mechanism for that. And people got so used to seeing violence in response to any kind of act of black independence or whatever, that when it became no longer possible, that's when you begin to see an increase in the use of the death penalty. And of course, we know that throughout most of the 20th century, the death penalty was disproportionately used against black people whose victims were white. When you look at the crime of rape, 87% of the people executed for the crime of rape in the United States were black men convicted of raping white women. And there's always unreliability. And so, yes, I don't think you can disconnect that history of lethal violence from the modern death penalty. And I've always argued that the death penalty isn't an issue that can be evaluated by asking whether people deserve to die for the crimes they've committed. I think the threshold question is whether we deserve to kill when we have a system that has been so compromised by this history of racial bigotry, when we have a system that makes so many mistakes. For every 8 people we've executed in the United States, we've identified one innocent person on death row who's been exonerated. It's a shocking rate of error that we would never tolerate in health safety or aviation safety. If somebody said, oh, 1 out of 8 apples has a toxin on it, and if you touch that apple, you'll die, we would stop eating apples. We would stop selling apples. And apples have value and virtue in ways that the death penalty doesn't. And our indifference to these problems, I think, is like the indifference that was exhibited during those decades of terror, violence, and lynching that we saw throughout this country. So I do think that the legacy of slavery can be seen not only in lynching, not only in segregation, but in the way we continue to tolerate bigotry and violence in our current carceral system, police violence, people being presumed dangerous and guilty because of their color. You can't disconnect these acts, these contemporary acts, from this larger history.
0: We spoke to Keith Lamar on Monday, live from Ohio's death row. The Ohio governor, Mike DeWine, the Republican governor, just granted him a 3-year reprieve from execution. He's now set to die January 2030, along with a few other men. Can you talk about what this means when this governor himself has come to be against the death penalty?
1: Yeah, I don't think there's any doubt that one day there will not be a death penalty in this country. I just think that the force of human progress, if we continue to struggle, will not tolerate.
0: How many states don't have the death penalty?
1: Right now, there are 27 states that still have a death penalty, but that represents a tremendous decline over the last 12 years. Over a dozen states have abolished the death penalty. The execution rates are at their lowest level in 30, 40 years. There are fewer and fewer people being sentenced to death. We don't have to kill people to show that killing is wrong. And in fact, I think sometimes when government say we're going to kill you if we really have a problem with you, that actually stimulates the kind of violence that we're trying to prohibit. And so what I think Governor DeWine has recognized is what many of us recognize, which is that each of us is more than the worst thing we've ever done. I don't think anyone should be reduced to their worst act. None of us want to be judged that way. Someone who tells a lie doesn't want to just be a liar. Someone who takes something doesn't just want to be a thief for the rest of their life. And even if you kill someone, you aren't just a killer. And that's what the death penalty doesn't permit, is for you to be anything other than this crime. And so I think we've seen that act of mercy short term in Ohio, but we're going to see this in other states as well. I'm very hopeful that we'll see more commutations by executives, places like California, places across this country, North Carolina and other places. And I hope that we will push this forward.
0: President Trump's attack on history, you know, the tearing down the federal exhibit in Philadelphia's mall of George Washington owning slaves, for example, calling it racist to talk about this history. What is your response to erasing history?
1: Well, I think it's not only dishonest, I think it's unhealthy. you know, it's like saying to doctors, you're not allowed to tell people if they have high blood pressure or diabetes. We're going to ban you from doing that because we don't like to hear that. We don't want people to be worried about that. The truth is that if we're not honest about the conditions that undermine our health, if we don't have the ability to say, oh, no, you have this disease, then we can't get to treatment. We can't get to recovery. We can't get to healing. The same is true for a nation and its history. If we can't talk about segregation, if we can't talk about slavery, if we can't talk about lynching, we're not going to make the progress we need to make sure those things never happen again. I think a lot of what the president is saying and doing, despite his power, is desperate because we are pushing forward in a narrative struggle. And we have lifted up these voices. People have said, no, we're not going to tolerate bigotry any longer. And I think that threat of eliminating bigotry has pushed some people to act desperately. And that's what I see these orders and these kind of efforts at trying to sanitize a cultural institution from talking honestly about these histories. One thing I've learned through my work is that truth, crushed to earth, finds a way to rise again. There will not be a way possible in America to keep those of us who are insisting on being honest about history to be silent about this history.
0: You have Montgomery Square because you're celebrating the resistance at the best and worst of Alabama, from Rosa Parks and others sitting down on the bus to the march from Selma to Montgomery. Where is your hope nationally and globally?
1: Well, I do think we need to see more of a commitment to truth-telling. People often ask me, well, what can I do? I think learning is an action item. I think when we inform ourselves, we make ourselves capable of being fluent and responsive in a complex world, in a multiracial democracy. Too few know too little for the moment that we are in. So that's my hope, is that we can create a new landscape, a new way forward. I think there's something better waiting for us. I really do. I think there's something that feels more like freedom, more like equality, more like justice waiting for us in the United States. But to get there, we're going to have the courage to be honest about the things that hold us back. And this history of bigotry that we haven't confronted holds us back.
0: Well, I want to thank you so much, Brian Stevenson, founder and executive director of the Equal Justice Initiative, author of the best-selling book, Just Mercy, A Story of Justice and Redemption. We've been broadcasting from Edinburgh, Scotland, from Panmure House, a restored 17th century structure that served as the home for the Scottish philosopher Adam Smith. Thanks to Panmure House's director, Professor Adam Dixon, as well as Sarah Chung and Blair Bowers, and to our crew here, Jeff Williams and Pete Bailey and Juliet Dunlap and Colette Casher. We thank you so much for helping this broadcast be possible, as well as Dennis Moynihan and Hannah Elias, who are with us in Edinburgh, and our whole team in New York. I'll be with Brian Stevenson and Sarah Lewis with the documentarian Ken Burns and the former British Prime Minister Gordon Brown, as well as Wynton Marsalis and others today at 4 o'clock Edinburgh time at the King's Theatre, tomorrow at the Bertha Dock House in London.
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This is the Riot Hall Jazz Band. 55 degrees in Kodiak this morning with mostly cloudy skies. Southeast winds at 6 miles per hour at the airport. They have 10 miles of visibility there. The Weather Service is calling for showers between 1 p.m. and 4 p.m. today, then rain after 4 p.m. High near 58 today, southeast winds to 15. Look for that rain to continue overnight on Wednesday. Look for an overnight low of about 53, east winds 10 or 15. And that rain's expected to go until about 7 a.m. Thursday morning. After that, we're going to see cloudy skies on Thursday. East winds to 5 or so. We are looking at partly sunny skies for Saturday. Showers for Sunday. Mariners, be aware we have a small craft advisory through tonight for Marmot Island to Sitkanak out to 15 miles east, 25 today, becoming southeast 25 tonight, 7-foot seas, building to 8 feet tonight. For tomorrow, east 20 and 5-foot seas.

Over in the Shelikof Strait, small craft advisory through Thursday. East 20 becoming northeast 30 this afternoon, with seas to 5 feet, building to 8 feet this afternoon. For tonight, east 25 and 6-foot seas. And for tomorrow in the Shelikof, northeast 25, 7-foot seas.

On 100.1 FM, thanks for listening to KMXT Kodiak here in beautiful downtown Kodiak, Alaska, where we do have a few clouds gathered together in the sky. Southeast winds at 5 miles per hour right now at the airport, where they have 10 miles of visibility. The Weather Service is calling for showers today in the afternoon between 1 and 4 p.m., followed by rain. High near 58 today, southeast winds 5 or 15 or something like that. Look for that rain to continue through tonight and into tomorrow, at least until 7 a.m. or so tomorrow morning.

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1: Good morning, I'm Ella Bicknell. At the BBC, two Palestinian families remain trapped in their homes by settlers who moved into their village in the occupied West Bank on Sunday. The Israeli military is reported to have withdrawn from an area following clashes. More from the BBC's Yolan Nell.
2: The Palestinians initially reported their homes being blocked off by a new outpost on Sunday, but the first Israeli soldiers who came to the scene were filmed praying with the settlers. Footage shared with the BBC showed security forces using tear gas and stun grenades, but a subsequent video shows several settlers back outside the Abu Dhabi home after Israeli forces left.
1: Xu Rongyi, the former Chinese premier who championed free market reforms, has died at the age of 97. His policies helped drive China's economic success. Laura Bicker reports.
3: Throughout the 90s, China was grappling with high inflation and mounting debt. Xu took the decision to centralise fiscal policy, cut red tape and closed or privatised failing enterprises. He'll be remembered as a tough and pragmatic leader who helped stabilise the economy and tackle corruption.
1: A popular bagel seasoning made by Trader Joe's has been removed from sale online in Singapore and South Korea because it contains poppy seeds. The Everything But the Bagel seasoning tested positive for morphine and codeine. Singapore has urged anyone who's bought a bottle to throw it away. I'm Ella Bicknell at the BBC in London.
4: 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But in Alaska and nationally, there's a shortage of them. 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
6: Good morning, I'm Leila Faldin. Italian dairy farmers need to age their cheese for at least a year to sell it as Parmigiano Reggiano. Because they need to wait so long, a bank offers loans using the cheese as collateral. It holds more than $300 million worth in warehouses. Warehouses that needed to upgrade their cooling systems to deal with this summer's extreme heat. I wonder how much cheddar it cost them. It's Morning Edition.
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0: It's Morning Edition from NPR News. I'm Michelle Martin.
6: And I'm Leila Faldil. The University of Michigan has a new grading policy for freshmen in 2027. Students in their first semester at the university's College of Literature, Science, and the Arts will have their grades covered up. Their transcripts will only show a pass or no credit. The school says the pilot program will help, quote, curb the mental health crisis among people of college age. Shay Vance wrote about it for the Chronicle of Higher Education, and she joins me now. Good morning, Shay.
8: Good morning.
6: So why does the university think this will help students' mental health?
8: Yeah, well, a big part of the reasoning here is that Michigan essentially says in this news release, you know, this is a formative time in a young adult's life, and we don't want to add to that pressure necessarily. And we want to help students start strong. You know, Michigan is essentially saying we don't want a tough first semester to lead to a spiral. You know, we don't want students to get a C or a D and to think that that's the end of the line of potentially being able to get a good GPA and therefore a good placement in grad school or a good job. And they're also hopeful that this will encourage students to explore tougher subjects. So maybe a student who didn't take very many science classes in high school wants to try out a chemistry track. This policy might make them say, you know, so what if I get a C? It's worth a try, and maybe I'll like it and be good at it.
6: Now, the school says the covered up letter grades will be kept internally for tracking eligibility on sports teams and academic honors. I mean, I would freak out if I couldn't see my grades and didn't know exactly how I was doing. Do you have a sense of how students are reacting?
8: Yeah, I mean, it's They're reacting pretty well. I mean, I get the sense from what I'm seeing in other reporting and online that a lot of current students are a little bit bitter that this didn't happen in time for them to be freshmen. And a lot of potential applicants to the class of 2031 that will enroll next year are pretty excited about what this could mean for them and, you know, what this could mean for maybe I won't have to try as hard, but also what this could mean for, you know, maybe I can take that tougher class. So students are excited and, you know, maybe the older students are a little bit upset.
6: Are there potential drawbacks to this policy?
8: Yeah. So I spoke to a good deal of teaching and learning experts who had a pretty wide variety of opinions on this. Some people think that this is simply going to demotivate students. You know, that you're going to have a bunch of freshmen coming to campus who think that they won't have to try very hard in class and that it's actually just going to set them back and not give them that boost that Michigan hopes it will. And then a lot of people also think that this could just add to the crisis of grade inflation. You know, this trend of professors across the country giving out good grades to students who haven't necessarily earned them. Colleges right now are feeling a lot of pressure to keep students enrolled and maintain those high performance rates. And students are increasingly panicked about what a C or D might look to grad schools or employers. And so some people are worried that this is just more, you know, passing out good grades. And there's also concerns from some people that this just signals the beginning of the end of letter grading. You know, what if this is the start of universities just grading simply for competency rather than excellence?
6: Now, other schools have done this, though, right? How has it worked out there?
8: Absolutely. Yeah, so it's a small club. It's pretty much Wellesley, the Massachusetts Institute of Technology, Swarthmore, and the California Institute of Technology that have these similar policies. It's worked at those schools for a long time. At MIT, they've had that policy since 1968.
6: We'll have to leave it there, unfortunately, Shay. Thank you so much. Shay Vance is a reporting fellow for the Chronicle of Higher Education. Thank you for joining us.
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6: 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I'm Layla Fadel.
0: And I'm Michelle Martin.

This is Soul Sonics. 53 degrees in Kodiak this morning with a light rain and a foggy mist shrouding the city. East winds at 8 miles per hour right now at the airport, where they are down to 1¾ miles of visibility. The Weather Service is calling for showers between 1 and 4 p.m. today, followed by rain. That rain is expected to continue overnight till about 7 a.m. tomorrow morning. Look for southeast winds 10 to 15 today, east winds 10 to 15 tonight, and coming down to about east 5 tomorrow. Cloudy skies tomorrow, high near 60. And look for some rain Thursday night, mainly before 10 p.m., with cloudy skies overnight. Cloudy skies for Friday, too. Partly sunny for Saturday. High of 66 on Saturday.

Mariners, be aware, we have a small craft advisory through tonight for Marmot Island, Sitkanak, out to 15 nautical miles east, 25, becoming southeast 25 tonight. 7-foot seas building to 8 feet tonight. For tomorrow, on our east side, east 20 and seas to 5 feet. Over in the Shelikof Strait, small craft advisory through Thursday there. East 20 becoming northeast 30 this afternoon, with 5-foot seas building to 8 feet this afternoon. For tomorrow, northeast 25 and 7-foot seas.

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0: Dan Sullivan is, quote, very persuasive. Sullivan, a Republican facing re-election this year in a tight race, toured Coast Guard Base Kodiak with the secretary and Coast Guard Commandant Kevin Lundy. All three gave short speeches at the Kodiak Marketplace yesterday afternoon with no significant announcements. Mullen praised Sullivan for his work securing funding for the Coast Guard and spoke about the importance of the Coast Guard, which he says he had previously overlooked.
1: The Coast Guard is our Swiss Army knife of the Department of War. They do literally everything.
0: The Coast Guard is the only military branch that is under Mullen's Department of Homeland Security instead of the Department of Defense, which the Trump administration has rebranded the Department of War. DHS staff blocked KMXT's access to the event while Mullen was present because they said the Secret Service had not screened the reporter yet. The Kodiak Daily Mirror provided an audio recording of Mullen and Sullivan's address to KMXT. Sullivan stayed on afterward for a meet and greet with the public. He discussed the Trump administration's $25 billion investment in the Coast Guard.
1: There's probably no community in Alaska that's going to benefit more from that $25 billion investment than Kodiak, Alaska.
0: The Coast Guard previously announced that the two icebreakers will be coming to Kodiak. Sullivan says it will likely bring more than 300 Coast Guard personnel to the island. Mullen's stop in Kodiak is part of a larger Alaska visit. He stopped in Anchorage earlier this week and met with airport customs and TSA staff. DHS staffers traveling with Mullen could not say where else Mullen would tour in Alaska. President Donald Trump appointed Mullen to the position in March after firing the previous Homeland Security Secretary, Christine Noem. The Alaska Division of Elections might have violated a 1993 federal law when it struck more than 3,000 people from its active voter rolls last month on a suspicion that they were not citizens. As reported by Alaska Public Media, in a 10-page memo, attorney Andrew Dunmeyer at the Alaska Legislature's Division of Legal Services described state and federal laws that appear to prohibit the action that election director Carol Beecher took. Democratic Representative Andrew Gray of Anchorage, chair of the House Judiciary Committee, has studied the memo carefully.
2: I believe the upshot is that she did not have the authority to remove folks from the active voter roll.
0: Separately, the Alaska chapter of the American Civil Liberties Union announced on Tuesday that it has written the state alleging its list pruning action violates federal law. The delisting included a lot of U.S. citizens born in other countries who got driver's license before they naturalized and later registered to vote. Nearly 700 Alaskans had contacted the division as of last week to say they were citizens and wrongly removed from the list. The division says it restored their voter status. The legislative legal memo says that part of the National Voter Registration Act prohibits states from conducting systematic list maintenance to remove the names of ineligible voters within 90 days of a federal election. The Division of Elections didn't answer questions about the memo. Gray says that the federal quiet period applies to systematic purges. The state could still remove individual non-citizens based on more specific information, but he says the elections director may have already violated federal civil rights law by treating naturalized citizens differently than other citizens.
2: I can't speak to their motive. Like, is it because they believe that all of these naturalized citizens would not vote for, Carol Beecher's chosen candidates? Maybe. I don't know, but I'm left to feel that that is part of what's going on here.
0: Voters not on the active list can still vote, but only if they fill out additional forms. An analysis by the Alaska Beacon finds that the state's list of alleged non-citizens has grown fivefold in 1 year. A group of Petersburg teens are making their hometown proud this week. They're in Scotland performing their high school production of Dracula at the Edinburgh Fringe Festival, the largest theater festival in the world. Before they left, they put on one last show for their hometown. KFSK's Baze Hohen attended the show and has this story.
3: Myself and Claire are going to be moving the couch on and off the stage. Tori and Waylon are going to be moving the desk to where it needs to be.
4: Does that include the chairs?
5: About an hour before showtime, student stage manager Heidi Brantuis tells her cast members their assigned team for the set dressing rehearsal. The main set piece is this huge contraption made of black PVC pipes that the

0: Students hoist up into the rafters. Curtains hang down from the pipes to represent the walls of the set.
1: Be sure to check your connections. Make sure the lines are untangled.
0: Director Elsa Winterstein is timing them.
1: Okay, everybody ready? Start in 3, 2, 1.
0: They need to be quick, because they'll have to set up and take down this set before and after their 4 performances at the Edinburgh Fringe Festival.
2: Clear. Clear.
0: In a matter of minutes, the stage transforms into the Victorian-era Pearly Sanatorium, where the drama will ensue.
1: Guys, we did that in 10.5 minutes.
3: Woo!
1: Amazing. Seriously amazing.
0: Winterstein has been in the process of getting her students to the Fringe Festival for the past 2 years. They got this opportunity through the American High School Theater Festival, which has been sending student productions to the Fringe for over 3 decades.
1: They just wanted to know about our program, our school, what made our program a good fit for something like this. And, you know, that was an easy sell for them. We're a cool school.
0: Since they have to pack the entire set with them, and because of fire codes overseas, they've had to change a few things from the original production.
4: Sadly, what we'll have to leave behind, which is probably my favorite part, is the fog machine.
0: That's Waylon Jones. He's a rising senior at Petersburg High School. He plays the fiancé of Lucy, a girl at the sanatorium who is suffering from a mysterious illness.
4: I'm very excited. I'm a little nervous about being so far from home, but also my mom is going to be there, so I'm glad I'll have someone from my family who will just be right there.
0: Traveling this far is a big deal for a lot of kids in the cast. For most of them, it's their first time out of the country. Remy Tokachova just graduated and is going to college in the fall. They play Van Helsing, a botanist and monster hunter who is called to the sanatorium to care for Lucy and believes there could be something more than sickness at work. For Tokachova, the festival will be a way to feel that electric theater kid energy on a much larger scale.
5: I don't know, the sense of community that happens during such a big festival, because everyone who's there, who's performing there, who's coming to watch shows there, they are there because they're theater kids at heart, you know? So I'm excited to experience that.
0: Winterstein says the dedication her students have shown throughout this process is what makes this group so special.
1: The amount of time that they've put into this, the amount of passion they've put into this, any of them could pursue theater pretty much at any level after they leave here. And with the hard work that they've put in here and they've demonstrated, they could succeed.
0: Jones says he thinks this Petersburg production is so special because of the community support.
4: And, you know, sometimes in smaller communities, they don't always have that support, but I felt like people really made a conscious effort in our community to keep like arts and theater alive, and especially in high school.
0: And for this performance, the community shows up.
6: Remember, it's such things.
0: As the curtain closes on the cast's final local production before they ship off across the pond, their friends and family give them thunderous applause. Reporting in Petersburg, I'm Baze Hohen.
7: NSTAR Natural Gas is working to repair a break in a gas pipeline feeding into communities near Whittier. NSTAR officials say a boater on the 20-mile river smelled gas and reported the leak on Sunday. Utility spokeswoman Harley Headland says a crew investigated the pipeline on Monday.
8: They confirmed that the break is in a submerged portion of the pipeline near the 20-mile river.
7: As of Tuesday, there had not been an interruption to gas service, but Headland says that could change.
8: That service may be interrupted periodically as our NSTAR teams are repairing the line over that repair period of 30 to 45 days, I believe, is the expectation as of now.
7: So far, she says there is no suspected cause for the leak. Headland says NSTAR is working on a plan to truck in liquefied natural gas to regasify the pipeline in the event that the supply is cut off. She says locals should be prepared to find a warm place to stay in case temperatures dip too low and make alternate plans for those with medical or accessibility needs who could be impacted by a loss of hot water or heating.

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1: Crisis at the Great Salt Lake. I'm Randy Simon, and this is Earthwise, a look at our changing environment. The Great Salt Lake in Utah is the largest saltwater lake in the Western Hemisphere. Nearly 80% of Utah's population lives within the lake's watershed, and it contributes over $1.3 billion to the state's GDP each year. It is rapidly disappearing, and some estimates warn that it could collapse entirely within the next 5 years. Since 1850, the lake has lost 73% of its water and 60% of its surface area. Annually, the lake is losing around 2 million acre-feet of water. As more people have moved to the region, the water that historically fed the lake has increasingly been diverted for agricultural, municipal, and industrial needs. On top of that, over the past few decades, climate change and the worst mega-drought in over 1,000 years have altered the cyclical climate conditions that have always sustained the lake. This year saw the smallest snowpack in Utah on record, so conditions at the lake have reached crisis proportions. Utah State Legislature has passed laws to help increase water levels and have earmarked more funding for water conservation programs. There are several forthcoming and proposed programs aimed at salvaging the lake. A new $815 million water reclamation facility will return millions of gallons of treated wastewater a day to an arm of the lake. There may be $1 billion in federal aid, which could be used to develop a network of pipelines that could funnel water from wetter regions of the U.S. New desalination plants in California could also pipe additional water to the lake. Earthwise is a production of WAMC. 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

0: Congressman from Wisconsin's Democratic Governor Tony Evers for her main opponent, moderate David Crowley. But the margins were narrower than anyone imagined, bobbing up and down by tenths of percentage points. Some Democrats had concerns about her comments years ago about defunding the police and canceling Thanksgiving, which she's since backed away from. Crowley will face Congressman Tom Tiffany, who's backed by Trump, in the general election. He won the Republican primary handily. For NPR News, I'm Ayan Silver in Madison.
1: In South Carolina's primary, Darlene Graham will advance to a special runoff election later this month to replace her late brother on the ballot for U.S. Senate in November. Graham was appointed to finish Senator Lindsey Graham's term after he died last month. She'll face Representative Ralph Norman in the runoff in about 2 weeks. President Trump says he was following recommendations from the Secret Service when he departed the NATO summit in Turkey aboard a decoy plane instead of Air Force One last month. NPR's Deepa Shivaram reports.
2: It's extremely unusual that the president travels on a plane separate from the traveling press corps. But when leaving Turkey in July, Trump secretly boarded a smaller plane.
3: I go by Secret Service and the military. They wanted me to go on a different flight, a different plane, equal safety, but they wanted me to do it, so I do it. I do what they say.
2: The president spoke about the incident for the first time after the Washington Post broke the news Monday night, saying the plane swap was due to a threat on Trump's life from Iran. Deepa Shivaram, NPR News, The White House.
1: Rescue teams are still searching for signs of life in the rubble in western Colombia. A magnitude 7.4 earthquake struck on Monday, killing at least 180 people. John Otis reports from Cali, one of the hardest hit cities.
4: I came across a pair of five-story apartments that had been absolutely flattened. Henry Granja, who lives a few blocks away, happened to be right outside the buildings when the earthquake struck. So he's saying, suddenly the buildings just collapsed. I saw them fall down. My lifetime neighbors and friends were inside, but there was so much dust and debris that I didn't even know where to start looking for them.
1: You're listening to NPR News from Washington.
5: Last time, we were talking about how cloned animals, to some people's surprise, aren't just copies of their parent animals. In cloned pigs, for example, some come out bristly-haired, some smooth. Some are shy, others aggressive.
6: How can animals share all the same genes and yet be so different?
5: Geneticists aren't sure yet. One possibility is that the chemical conditions inside the uterus affect how the fetus develops. But there's also gene expression to consider.
6: Gene expression?
5: That just means which genes are turned on and which are turned off.
6: Oh, I see. No, I don't. Better explain that.
5: Well, every gene in your body comes in duplicate. You got one from your mother and one from your father. Let's simplify the situation and pretend there's just one gene that gives you your sparkling personality.
6: I know I got that from my mother. My dad was a crank.
5: In this instance, then, we can imagine that the personality gene your father gave you is in the off position, while the personality gene your mother gave you is in the on position. Would a Yael clone have your same personality? We don't know, because we don't know what position that switch will be in. And in reality, there are many, many switches leading to many possible combinations.
6: I think I see now. A clone is a duplication of the genes, but not of the gene expression. So my clone could share my genes and still look and act differently.
5: Exactly. Clones aren't carbon copies. They are separate organisms all to themselves.
6: This moment of science came from Indiana University, with underwriting from the Office of the Chancellor.
5: Today's program was prepared by William Oram, with help from Eve Brune in biology. There are hundreds more moments of science on our website at amos.indiana.edu. For a moment of science, I'm Don Glass.
6: And I'm Yael Cassander.

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1: Good morning, everybody. It is just a minute past 9 o'clock. My name is Charlotte. I'm excited to bring you your Island Messenger for today, Wednesday the 12th. Let's take a quick look at our town.

0: weather. It's still 53, overcast. Winds pretty calm, east 6 miles an hour. Humidity is very high, though. I think we saw some light rain and fog and mist earlier. Scattered showers today, then rain in the afternoon. Highs in the upper 50s to mid 60s. East winds 10 to 25 miles per hour today. Tonight we're looking at rain. Lows in the lower 50s. East winds 10 to 15 miles per hour. Thursday, cloudy with a chance of rain. Highs in the 60s. East winds 10 to 15 miles per hour. So it's going to be wet here for the next few days, but might clear up a little bit on Friday. Who knows? The sun rose today at 6:28. It will set again tonight at 9:59. And if you want to catch the sunrise tomorrow, or what you can see of it, it is going to be at 6:30. That gives us 15 hours and 32 minutes of daylight, which is a loss of 4 minutes and 36 seconds as compared to yesterday. And if you were wondering, on this day in history, the record high temperature was 75 degrees in 1989, and the record low was 42 degrees in 2025. Mariners, let's take a look at your weather. Synopsis for the North Gulf Coast, Kodiak Island waters, Cook Inlet. A front moves into the southwestern Gulf today and then remains in the western Gulf through Friday morning. And for Marmot Island Sicknack out to 15 nautical miles, small craft advisory through tonight. Today you have east winds of 25 knots with seas of 7 feet and rain. Tonight, southeast winds of 25 knots with seas of 8 feet and rain. And Thursday, east winds of 20 knots with seas of 5 feet. For Marmot Island Sicknack from 15 to 85 nautical miles, also a small craft advisory through tonight. Today, east winds 25 knots, seas of 7 feet with rain. Tonight, southeast winds 25 knots with seas of 7 feet. And Thursday, southeast winds of 20 knots with seas of 6 feet. For Chinook Bay, you also have a small craft advisory today. You also have southeast winds of 10 knots becoming east 25 knots in the afternoon, seas of 3 feet building to 6 feet in the afternoon, and widespread rain showers. Tonight, southeast winds of 20 knots with seas of 4 feet and rain, and Thursday, southeast winds of 10 knots with seas of 3 feet. For Marmot Bay, you have a small craft advisory today as well. You have east winds of 15 knots increasing to 25 knots in the afternoon with seas of 6 feet and rain. That's for today. Tonight, east winds of 20 knots with seas of 6 feet and rain. And Thursday, east winds of 10 knots with seas of 3 feet. And lastly, for the Shelikof Strait, you have a small craft advisory through Thursday. Today, you have east winds of 20 knots becoming northeast 30 knots in the afternoon, with seas of 5 feet building to 8 feet in the afternoon, and rain. And tonight, east winds of 25 knots with seas of 6 feet and rain. And for Thursday, northeast winds of 25 knots with seas of 7 feet. And now let's hear from our friends at the Alaska Department of Fish and Game.
1: This is the Alaska Department of Fish and Game with Kodiak Commercial Salmon Fishery Advisory Announcement Number 32. This announcement was issued at 10 a.m. August 10th. There will be a 72-hour extension to the current commercial salmon fishing period from 9 p.m. Monday, August 10th to 9 p.m. Thursday, August 13th in the following areas: the Outer Karlik, Outer Igloolik, Halibut Bay, and Sturgeon sections of the Southwest Kodiak District, the Central, North Cape, Inner Uganic Bay, and Uyak Bay sections of the Northwest Kodiak District, and the Southwest Afognak section of the Afognak District. There will be a 57-hour commercial salmon fishing period from noon Tuesday, August 11th to 9 p.m. Thursday, August 13th in the Zacher Bay, Spiridon Bay, and Terror Bay sections of the Northwest Kodiak District. As previously announced, there will be a 57-hour commercial salmon fishing period from noon Monday, August 10th to 9 p.m. Wednesday, August 12th in the following areas: the Cape Alitak, Humpy Deadman, Alitak Bay, Mosher Bay, and Olga Bay sections of the Alitak District, the Seven Rivers, Two-Headed, and Sitka-Leedic sections of the Eastside Kodiak District, the Northeast Kodiak District, and the Northwest Afognak and Southeast Afognak sections of the Afognak District. The following areas remain open until further notice: the Spiridon Bay Special Harvest Area, Telrad Cove, Fishermen are reminded that in the Kodiak area, including the mainland district, until further notice, Chinook salmon 28 inches or greater in length may not be retained by purse seine in the commercial fishery and must be returned to the water unharmed. Cost recovery fisheries have begun in the Katoy Bay Special Harvest Area. Fishing opportunities in the Duck Bay, Iyuit Bay, Inner Katoy Bay, and Outer Katoy Bay sections will be dependent on the ability to meet KRAA cost recovery needs, and all cost recovery information can be obtained by calling 486-6559. Closed waters are shown on the Kodiak Area Salmon Statistical Chart and detailed in the Commercial Salmon Fishing Regulations. Statistical charts, harvest strategies, and commercial salmon fishing regulations are available at the Kodiak Fish and Game Office. Recent salmon fishery information may be obtained by calling the department's 24-hour recorder phone at 486-4559.
0: Awesome. Thank you, Fish and Game. That one went kind of fast, so really, if you're not sure what all was said in there, definitely call them. It's not scary. I do it all the time. Okay, and for the Kodiak District tides, the low tide was just a little while ago at 8:35 a.m. of negative 1.7 feet. The high tide this afternoon is going to be at 3:02 p.m. of 7.9 feet, and the low tide this evening will be at 8:28 p.m. of 1.3 feet. And for Larsen Bay, your low tide was 1 minute ago at 9:07 of negative 3.2 feet. It's probably still pretty low if you want to run out there and enjoy it. High tide is going to be at 3:27 p.m. of 13.8 feet. And the low tide this evening will be at 9:16 p.m. of 1.5 feet. And if you can find a place to see the moon, tonight the moon is 0% waxing. Kind of special. All right, and on to some announcements. Many of you have probably already noticed, but KODK, that's 90.7, is down due to technical issues. We're going to keep providing updates for you once we get them, and we hope to get it back on the air as soon as possible. All right, and there is a toxin advisory for all shellfish at Gibson Cove, KA Camp, Pillar Creek, White Sands, Anton Larsen Boat Launch. This is for South Trident Basin and Mission Beach as well. This was released on July 31st, so still pretty up-to-date. Toxin levels from blue mussels harvested at the locations I just said have exceeded the FDA regulatory limit. These toxins are responsible for paralytic shellfish poisoning, also called PSP. PSP symptoms include tingling in the lips and fingertips, numbing of the arms and legs, nausea, difficulty breathing, and even death. Anyone with these symptoms should seek immediate medical care or call 911 or their local clinic immediately. So definitely pay attention to that if you've been eating shellfish from Gibson Cove, KA Camp, Pillar Creek, White Sands, Anton Larsen Boat Launch, or South Trident Basin and Mission Beach. There is a call to Gulf of Alaska Native artists. The Sitka Tribe of Alaska and Kodiak Area Native Association are commissioning artwork to highlight the cultural significance of shellfish and beach foods to Alaska Native people. Two artists will be selected, and their art will be featured in outreach and educational materials on safe harvesting practices. Alaska Native artists with strong ties to Southeast Alaska or Kodiak are eligible. Your applications are due at 11:59 on August 30th, and you can apply via the website. So that's sitkatribe.org. Yeah, so if you're into art and you fit that criteria, please apply. All right, and from the Borough. Today is Wednesday, August 12th, which means there is a Planning and Zoning Commission work session tonight at 6:30. This will be in the Borough Assembly Chambers. And if you need something to do tomorrow, August 13th at 6:30 p.m., there is an Assembly work session also in the Borough Assembly Chambers. These meetings are open to the public, and the meeting packets are available on the Kodiak Island Borough website. You can contact the Borough Clerk's Office at 907-486-9310 for any additional questions. And from the City Council, there will be a regular meeting tomorrow, Thursday, August 13th, in the Kodiak Public Library Multipurpose Room. It will begin at 6:30 p.m. This meeting is open to the public. Public members are encouraged to tune in to KMXT 100.1 FM. The meeting will be web-streamed, and the web-streaming link and meeting packets are available online at the City Clerk's website. For those who wish to request printed meeting materials or have questions regarding the meeting, you can contact the clerk's office at 907-486-8636. All right. And now we're going to listen to a couple EPSAs and then get into Vinyl Wednesday. Today's theme is kind of older music, not too old. That's been repopularized by the younger generation. So if you need a reason to make your kids come listen to the radio with you or make your parents and grandparents come listen to the radio with you, you'll probably find that you have all of these songs in common. 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

0: That was Sugar Sugar by the Archies. Yes, like the Archie comics. It was also featured in the Bee Movie. Before that, we heard Who Can It Be Now by Men at Work. Before that, Everybody Wants to Rule the World by Tears for Fears. That one is special, probably because it was viral on TikTok for a little while, but it's also in my favorite movie, Real Genius, from 1985. And our first song of this chunk was Purple Rain by Prince. Let's hear Health and Heartbeat and then get back to the music.
1: Here's today's edition of Health and Heartbeat. Many, if not most, people who take GLP-1 drugs, like Ozempic or Wegovy, lose weight. Others still are shedding pounds and punches. A new study from researchers at Rutgers University suggests the drug's tendency to tamp down impulsive tendencies, like excess snacking or even drinking, might trickle down to violent behavior, too. The research was published in the journal Criminology. Scientists looked at two factors known to be associated with physical aggression, impulsivity, and alcohol. After poring over data from more than 7,500 adults across the United States, they narrowed their focus to the 821 folks who used a GLP-1 medication at least once. To compare current GLP-1 users with former users, the team asked participants about actions like fighting, assault, and robbery. They found that those who were currently on the medication had a much weaker link to impulsivity and violent behavior than those who had used GLP-1s in the past. 62% weaker, to be precise. Researchers have a few theories for why that might be. They believe GLP-1s might work like a kind of cognitive behavioral therapy, weakening the connection between impulse and action without getting rid of an individual's impulses entirely. Importantly, this study shows a link, not a cause and effect relationship, between the drugs and the behaviors or lack thereof. Further research studies are needed to determine whether GLP-1s could actually lower people's risk of violence. For now, they're still mostly prescribed for people with diabetes and those seeking to lose weight. But we're curious to see what these drugs might do next. This edition of Health in a Heartbeat is brought to you by University of Florida Health, committed to advancing excellence in patient care, research, and education, and by WUFTFM. For more information or to subscribe to our weekly e-newsletter, please visit our website, heartbeatradio.org.
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0: One more quick announcement before we get into The Lion Sleeps Tonight by The Tokens. There was an earthquake this morning. Hopefully everybody that felt that didn't think they were going crazy or something. It was out by White Sands, so it would probably be stronger if you were out that way. But it was small, so nothing to worry about. Let's get into The Lion Sleeps Tonight.

0: That was Dreams by Fleetwood Mac. That one is popular with the under 25s because it was like a hit during 2020. And before that, Lion Sleeps Tonight. Not sure how that one got so popular with the under 25s, but I know that it was in Friends, the TV show with Ross and his monkey. So we're going to listen to quick Milk Street and then get into some MJ.
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0: AK Teach is the local homeschool program through the Kodiak Island Borough School District. 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
1: From APM, American Public Media, this is Performance Today. I'm Valerie Kaler. Darren Hagen says this piece was inspired by the thrum of electric energy and the thrill of illumination by the hydroelectricity generated by Niagara Falls, by the crackling synapses in the mind of Albert Einstein, the spiritual illumination of Sufi poet and mystic Rumi, by the light in Plato's allegory of the cave, by the lightning that struck the key hanging from Ben Franklin's kite, by the subtle electric pulses that compel our hearts to beat. City of Light by Darren Hagen, dedicated to the Niagara Falls-powered town of Buffalo, New York, ahead this hour. William Grant Still wanted to express his belief in what happens to a human soul in the afterlife. If you've lived a good life, you go to a gentle, happy place called Summerland.

That was Summerland, written by 20th century American composer William Grant Still. His musical picture of the paradise that a soul might go to after living a good life. That recording from the ensemble Videmus. We've got more William Grant Still ahead, a piece he wrote inspired by the sound of an instrument from Central Africa, Enanga, from a concert in Houston, Texas. From APM, American Public Media, this is Performance Today. I'm Valerie Kaler, so glad to have you along for today's musical adventures and discoveries. When you hear the words City of Light, Paris might come to mind. Paris was the first city to have lights powered by gas, illuminating the streets at night. That began in Paris in 1820. But in 2024, when American composer Darren Hagen wrote his piece, City of Light, he was thinking of Buffalo, New York. Niagara Falls is 20 miles north of Buffalo, a limitless source of power. Hydroelectricity had already been around in small ways, but it was the invention of alternating current, or AC, that unlocked Niagara Falls' potential. In 1895, the first large-scale hydropower plant was built there, and a year later, Niagara's energy was lighting up Buffalo at night. The first city to be powered by long-distance hydro, the first city to be entirely electric. America's City of Light, Buffalo, New York. When Darren Hagen wrote his piece, City of Light, he was thinking about the literal power of electric energy, but also the metaphorical power crackling inside brilliant minds and the pulses of energy that keep our hearts beating. Here's City of Light by Darren Hagen. Joanne Folletta conducts the Buffalo Philharmonic.

City of Light by American composer Darren Hagen. He wrote that in 2024 in celebration of the 90th anniversary of the Buffalo Philharmonic and the 25th anniversary of conductor Joanne Folletta as music director of the Buffalo Philharmonic. Joanne Folletta, of course, conducted that performance of the Buffalo Philharmonic.

KMXT is supported in part by Henry's Great Alaskan Restaurant, featuring 20 beers on tap. Located downtown on the mall right across from the boat harbor. 907-486-8844.

This is the sound of the Ananga. The Ananga is a traditional instrument found in Uganda, Rwanda, Burundi, and parts of the Democratic Republic of the Congo. And while there are several variations of the instrument, it's essentially a lap harp. The style of Ananga we're sampling right now, with its buzzy resonance, is shaped like a bow harp. The body sits in the musician's lap with 8 strings arching upward and forward. Composer William Grant Still was inspired by the Ananga when he wrote a piece for harp and strings in 1956, and he called it Ananga. But it was very clear that he wasn't trying to imitate the Ananga's distinctive sound. Rather, he was merely inspired by the instrument and by African folk music of the region. Let's go now to a concert presented by the Shepherd School of Music at Rice University in Houston, Texas. Lily Primus is playing the harp alongside half a dozen fellow members of the Shepherd School Chamber Players. This is Ananga by William Grant Still.

Enanga is a traditional bow harp, commonly played in several countries in East Africa and Central Africa. Composer William Grant Still was inspired by the Enanga when he wrote that chamber piece we just heard, which he called Enanga. We're on that in just a moment. We heard it played by the Shepherd School Chamber Players. Lily Primus was the harpist, Ethan Ford at the piano, Marina Ziegler and Ashni Budge played violins, Zoe Ma on viola, Tatum Hodgson cello, and Anderson Wijaya played double bass. That concert at the Shepherd School of Music at Rice University in Houston, Texas. I mentioned a second ago that William Grant Still named his piece Enanga after the African bow harp of the same name. In 1974, Still shared his experience writing the piece and said the most valued comment he received was from an audience member. After a concert, a young man from Uganda came backstage, and he said he recognized the word Enanga as belonging to his people. Still wrote, he said that he felt a kinship with the music and that it reminded him of home. For him, at least, the music had accomplished its purpose. Enanga by William Grant Still.

It might have started in the early 20th century with an Irish tenor named John McCormick, a classically trained lyric tenor who made a big splash performing opera and popular folk songs. But it was Mario Lanza who really brought the concept of classical crossover into the American mainstream. Another operatic tenor who became a full-fledged star. He was, for a time, the king of Hollywood and radio and top 40. And who remembers Hooked on Classics, where the Royal Phil added some pop beats under classical favorites? Well, classical crossover is not always a fish-out-of-water deal, dropping a classical performer into the world of pop. Sometimes it happens right in the music itself. And that kind of crossover has always been around. Composers have always taken the popular songs of their time, used those melodies wholesale, or just channeled the spirit of a particular style. French composer Claude Bolling had a huge crossover hit in 1973 with his first suite for flute and jazz piano trio. Huge! He took the shapes of Baroque music and colored way outside the lines, leaning heavily on the blue crayon, using melodies that sounded like improv on top of very jazzy chords. He returned to that combo of flute, piano, bass, and drum set again 14 years later. His 7-movement Suite No. 2 came out in 1987. Here's one movement of the Suite No. 2 for flute and jazz trio from a concert in Round Top, Texas. Flutist Carol Winsence, joined by pianist Bernadine Blaha, bassist James Vandemark, and drummer Todd Meehan. Espiègle, or Mischievous, by Claude Bolling.

He was born in Cannes, a film festival fame. There in France, he went by Claude Bolland. But most Americans know him as Claude Bolin. We heard Espiègle, or Mischievous, from Bolin's second suite for flute and jazz piano trio. Carol Winsens played the flute alongside a jazz combo comprising pianist Bernadine Blaha, bassist James Vandermark, and drummer Todd Meehan. Fun times in the tiny town of Round Top, Texas, home of the yearly Round Top Festival Institute. I'm Valerie Kaler. 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

0: Thank you for listening to KMXT, broadcasting on 100.1 FM. It is your public radio station here in beautiful downtown Kodiak, Alaska, where it is 55 degrees with overcast skies. At the airport, they indicate they have east winds at 13 miles per hour, and they are back up to 10 full miles of visibility. Look for showers to begin about 1 o'clock today through 4 p.m., then rain after that with a high near 59, east winds 10 or 15. That rain is expected to continue overnight till about 7 a.m. tomorrow. East winds tonight 10 or 15, overnight low of 53 or so. Look for just a chance of rain for Friday, mostly cloudy skies Friday night and partly sunny skies on Saturday. Coming up on the Midday Report, Senator Sullivan and Secretary Mark Wayne Mullen visited Kodiak yesterday. And have a care harvesting shellfish around Kodiak. Those stories and more after national headlines.
1: Live from NPR News in Washington, I'm Kristen Wright. Primary results are further shaping party dynamics as we get closer to the midterms. Susan Bentz from member station WUWM reports a moderate won the Democratic primary for Wisconsin governor, narrowly beating a Democratic socialist.
2: David Crowley beamed as he addressed reporters after a nail-biting win in the primary contest. Until the final hours, it looked like Representative Francesca Hong, who was leading in the polls, would be victorious.
3: Her campaign reminded people across Wisconsin that there are no long shots when it comes to believing in a better future and fighting to expand opportunities to every family. That kind of passion, it strengthens our democracy. And I look forward to earning their support.
2: Crowley will need broad support as he takes on Trump-backed Congressman Tom Tiffany in the general election. For NPR News, I'm Susan Bentz in Milwaukee.
1: Two media organizations are suing President Trump over his subscription service offering early access to his Truth Social posts. NPR's Bobby Allen reports the suit claims the service violates the First Amendment and asks the court to block it.
4: The Intercept and the Freedom of the Press Foundation are suing Trump and White House officials, alleging that the service known as Truth API is illegal. For up to $100,000 a month, the offering provides banks and other investors with faster access to Trump's often market-moving social media posts, where the president makes announcements about economic policy, the war in Iran, and other matters. Trump media officials say so far 10 customers have signed up. The suit claims the service is, quote, extraordinary, corrupt, and unconstitutional. The suit argues selling early access to the president's posts violates the First Amendment's guarantee of equal public access to the president's statements. Trump's media company said monetizing social media data is not unusual, adding that the president created the platform as a, quote, uncancelable haven for free speech. Bobby Allen, NPR News.
1: White House Press Secretary Karoline Leavitt is leaving her role this month to spend more time with family. The president also wrote on Truth Social she'll continue as an outside advisor. Leavitt recently had a baby and came back from parental leave. Rescue teams are still searching for signs of life in the rubble in western Colombia. A magnitude 7.4 earthquake struck on Monday, killing more than 250 people. John Otis reports from Cali, one of the hardest hit cities.
5: I came across a pair of five-story apartments that had been absolutely flattened. Henry Granja, who lives a few blocks away, happened to be right outside the buildings when the earthquake struck. So he's saying, suddenly the buildings just collapsed. I saw them fall down. My lifetime neighbors and friends were inside, but there was so much dust and debris that I didn't even know where to start looking for them.
1: John Otis reporting. This is NPR.
6: Ang NPR Balita ay hatid sa inyo ng Providence Kodiak Island Counseling Center. Para sa kaukulang impormasyon tungkol sa aming mga serbisyo, tumawag lamang sa 481-2400.
0: For KMXT News, I'm Terry Haynes. Shellfish harvesters in Kodiak are being cautioned after high levels of toxins were found in shellfish at South Trident Basin and Mission Beach last week. The Kodiak Area Native Association announced on Friday that blue mussels at both sites contained toxins that are responsible for paralytic shellfish poisoning, or PSP, at levels above the regulatory limit. When the toxin levels in shellfish are above the Food and Drug Administration's regulatory limit of 80 micrograms per 100 grams, then the toxic shellfish can potentially cause PSP in humans who eat them. Symptoms of PSP can include tingling in the lips and fingertips, numbing of the arms and legs, nausea, difficulty breathing, and even death. Anyone with those symptoms should seek medical care by calling 911 or their local clinic immediately. Canada's environmental staff take weekly water samples and test blue mussels at Mission Beach, South Trident Basin on Near Island, and at Fry Point, also known as Sometimes Island. According to the association, last month, blue mussel samples from Mission Beach and South Trident Basin came back with toxins over the regulatory limit for the first time this year. CANA urges caution before eating any species of shellfish around the island, as it is difficult to know how long each individual species will hold toxins in its system. However, CANA is not a regulatory agency, and it says the consumption of wild shellfish in Alaska is considered dig at your own risk. Anyone can also submit a portion of their harvested shellfish for free toxin testing by contacting CANA's environmental team via email at environmental@kodiakhealthcare.org or call them at 907-486-1362. U.S. Department of Homeland Security Secretary Mark Wayne Mullen made an unexpected stop in Kodiak yesterday, at least his second stop in an Alaska community this week. He says he came to Kodiak because Senator Dan Sullivan is, quote, very persuasive. Sullivan, a Republican facing re-election this year in a tight race, toured Coast Guard Base Kodiak with the secretary and Coast Guard Commandant Kevin Lundy. All three gave short speeches at the Kodiak Marketplace yesterday afternoon with no significant announcements. Mullen praised Sullivan for his work securing funding for the Coast Guard and spoke about the importance of the Coast Guard, which he says he had previously overlooked.
7: As far as I can see, talking a knife of the Department of War. They do literally everything.
0: The Coast Guard is the only military branch that is under Mullen's Department of Homeland Security instead of the Department of Defense, which the Trump administration has rebranded the Department of War. DHS staff blocked KMXT's access to the event while Mullen was present because they said the Secret Service had not screened the reporter yet. The Kodiak Daily Mirror provided an audio recording of Mullen and Sullivan's address to KMXT. Sullivan stayed on afterward for a meet and greet with the public. He discussed the Trump administration's $25 billion investment in the Coast Guard.
7: There's probably no community in Alaska that's going to benefit more from that $25 billion investment than Kodiak, Alaska.
0: The Coast Guard previously announced that the two icebreakers will be coming to Kodiak. Sullivan says it will likely bring more than 300 Coast Guard personnel to the island. Mullen's stop in Kodiak is part of a larger Alaska visit. He stopped in Anchorage earlier this week and met with airport customs and TSA staff. DHS staffers traveling with Mullen could not say where else Mullen would tour in Alaska. President Donald Trump appointed Mullen to the position in March after firing the previous Homeland Security Secretary, Kristi Noem. The Alaska Division of Elections might have violated a 1993 federal law when it struck more than 3,000 people from its active voter rolls last month on the suspicion that they were not citizens. As reported by Alaska Public Media, in a 10-page memo, attorney Andrew Dunmire at the Alaska Legislature's Division of Legal Services described state and federal laws that appear to prohibit the action that election director Carol Beecher took. Democratic Representative Andrew Gray of Anchorage, chair of the House Judiciary Committee, has studied the memo carefully.
8: I believe the upshot is that she did not have the authority to remove folks from the active voter roll.
0: Separately, the Alaska chapter of the American Civil Liberties Union announced on Tuesday that it has written the state alleging its list pruning action violates federal law. The delisting included a lot of U.S. citizens born in other countries who got driver's license before they naturalized and later registered to vote. Nearly 700 Alaskans had contacted the division as of last week to say they were citizens and wrongly removed from the list. The division says it restored their voter status. The legislative legal memo says that part of the National Voter Registration Act prohibits states from conducting systematic list maintenance to remove the names of ineligible voters within 90 days of a federal election. The Division of Elections didn't answer questions about the memo. Gray says that the federal quiet period applies to systematic purges. The state could still remove individual non-citizens based on more specific information, but he says the elections director may have already violated federal civil rights law by treating naturalized citizens differently than other citizens.
8: I can't speak to their motive. Like, is it because they believe that all of these naturalized citizens would not vote for, Carol Beecher's chosen candidates? Maybe. I don't know, but I'm left to feel that that is part of what's going on here.
0: Voters not on the active list can still vote, but only if they fill out additional forms. An analysis by the Alaska Beacon finds that the state's list of alleged non-citizens has grown fivefold in 1 year. NSTAR Natural Gas is working to repair a break in a gas pipeline feeding into communities near Whittier. NSTAR officials say a boater on the 20-mile river smelled gas and reported the leak on Sunday. Utility spokeswoman Harley Headland says a crew investigated the pipeline on Monday.
9: They confirmed that the break is in a submerged portion of the pipeline near the 20-mile river.
0: As of Tuesday, there had not been an interruption to gas service, but Headland says that could change.
9: That service may be interrupted periodically as our NSTAR teams are repairing the line over that repair period of 30 to 45 days, I believe, is the expectation as of now.
0: So far, she says, there is no suspected cause for the leak. Headland says NSTAR is working on a plan to truck in liquefied natural gas to regasify the pipeline in the event that the supply is cut off. She says locals should be prepared to find a warm place to stay in case temperatures dip too low and make alternate plans for those with medical or accessibility needs who could be impacted by a loss of hot water or heating. Voting in the August 18th primary ends in less than 1 week. As Alaskans narrow the field in the race for Congress, the state legislature, and for governor. As part of a series of interviews of gubernatorial candidates by Alaska Public Media, Republican Click Bishop talks to Alaska Public Media's Eric Stone. He's running alongside an independent and calls himself an Alaskan first and a Republican second. Bishop had a reputation in the legislature as a moderate and spent some of his legislative career as a member of bipartisan coalitions.
10: You know, it's no mystery. I'm a 51-year member of the Operating Engineers. I'm a labor guy. But, you know, when you go to work, when you hired out as Commissioner of Labor, you're the Commissioner of Labor for everybody. And I call balls and strikes. You know, some days one side's not happy with you, then the other day the other side's not happy with you. So you're going pretty much right down the middle of the map, if you will, there's times where some of your best friends won't call you for 7 months. Then you'll make another decision. They say, man, gutsiest move I ever saw. I'm so proud to support you.
11: I want to talk a little bit about energy. When you entered the race in May of last year, you said affordable energy was your number one, number two, and number three priority. And I'm curious, how you'd apply that as elected, like what you'd do on day one, what you'd do in your first few months, and what you would hope to have accomplished in your first year or 2 years to lower Alaskans' cost of energy.
10: Sure. You know, to me, in my opinion, the single most important and biggest issue in front of the next governor is this rail belt energy issue. Cook Inlet gas, you know, if you had been in my office 4 years ago, 5 years ago, I had a 4x8 whiteboard. in the office with a short-term, mid-term, long-term energy plan for the state. You know, now I've been gone about 2 years, and I don't think the data has changed much. But we've got about a trillion cubic feet of gas in the inlet between two deposits out there that's economically recoverable. And that will get you out to about 2036, with notwithstanding any future discoveries in the short term. So the long, you know, I just want to jump into the long term. On day one, I'm going to ask AEA and to reactivate the FERC licensing process for the Susitna project. That's a 600 megawatt dam. And I got asked this very question in Juneau the other night, and they said, where are you at on renewable energy? And I said, I love it. I said, I want to build the biggest battery on the rail belt. And then when you have, and that's the dam, right? It's clean energy. This administration recognizes hydro as a renewable. That's the single biggest issue, is energy on this rail belt. And I want to cut the rail belt rates in half. And when you do that, that drops the PCE rates in rural Alaska because they're benchmarked. Yeah, we're a resource state. We need to responsibly develop our resources and bring those resources along with public input all along the way.
11: Why should someone whose first choice is a conservative Republican or progressive Democrat support you as a second choice? And as we head towards the primary, why should voters pick you as their first choice, their first and only choice on the primary ballot?
10: My stock and trade is bringing the best and the brightest on our team, right? I've always done that. That's why I've got along in my life as far as I have. I got asked that question almost verbatim the way you asked it, and I said, give me a couple of examples of where my last 20 years in Juneau, or more specifically 12 years in the Senate, that you aren't totally happy with something I've done. You know what I mean? As a lawmaker, you know, I don't introduce bills just to be introducing them. I only introduce what I think I can get across the line. And I bring leadership qualities that I think are second to none. I'm able to hire the best and the best. I've got people now, if I win, that are in private sector businesses that will come back to go into state service just to help with this administration's. And I think that speaks volumes. And, you know, I've had people tell me, Click, you know, I don't agree with everything that you do, but you know what? I could vote for you just because you're willing to listen to all people and not just auger in and say no.
0: That was Republican Click Bishop speaking with Alaska Public Media's Eric Stone as part of a series of interviews with gubernatorial hopefuls. A group of Petersburg teens are making their hometown proud this week. They're in Scotland performing their high school production of Dracula at the Edinburgh Fringe Festival, the largest theater festival in the world. Before they left, they put on one last show for their hometown. KFSK's Bays Hohen attended the show and has this story.
12: Myself and Claire are going to be moving the couch on and off the stage. Tori and Waylon are going to be moving the desk to where it needs to be.
13: Does that include the chairs?
14: About an hour before showtime, student stage manager Heidi Brantuis tells her cast members their assigned team for the set dressing rehearsal. The main set piece is this huge contraption made of black PVC pipes that the students hoist up into the rafters. Curtains hang down from the pipes to represent the walls of the set.
15: Be sure to check your connections. Make sure the lines are untangled.
14: Director Elsa Winterstein is timing them.
15: Okay, everybody ready? Start in 3, 2, 1.
14: They need to be quick, because they'll have to set up and take down this set before and after their four performances at the Edinburgh Fringe Festival.
13: Clear. Clear.
14: In a matter of minutes, the stage transforms into the Victorian-era Pearly Sanatorium, where the drama will ensue.
15: Guys, we did that in 10.5 minutes.
13: Woo!
15: Amazing. Seriously amazing.
14: Winterstein has been in the process of getting her students to the Fringe Festival for the past 2 years. They got this opportunity through the American High School Theater Festival, which has been sending student productions to the Fringe for over 3 decades.
15: They just wanted to know about our program, our school, what made our program a good fit for something like this. And, you know, that was an easy sell for them. We're a cool school.
14: Since they have to pack the entire set with them, and because of fire codes overseas, they've had to change a few things from the original production.
16: Sadly, what we'll have to leave behind, which is probably my favorite part, is the fog machine.
14: That's Waylon Jones. He's a rising senior at Petersburg High School. He plays the fiancé of Lucy, a girl at the sanatorium who is suffering from a mysterious illness.
16: I'm very excited. I'm a little nervous about being so far from home, but also my mom is going to be there, so I'm glad I'll have someone from my family who will just be right there.
14: Traveling this far is a big deal for a lot of kids in the cast. For most of them, it's their first time out of the country. Remy Tokachova just graduated and is going to college in the fall. They play Van Helsing, a botanist and monster hunter who is called to the sanatorium to care for Lucy and believes there could be something more than sickness at work. For Tolkachova, the festival will be a way to feel that electric theater kid energy on a much larger scale.
17: I don't know, the sense of community that happens during such a big festival, because everyone who's there, who's performing there, who's coming to watch shows there, they are there because they're theater kids at heart, you know? So I'm excited to experience that.
14: Winterstein says dedication her students have shown throughout this process is what makes this group so special.
15: The amount of time that they've put into this, the amount of passion they've put into this, any of them could pursue theater pretty much at any level after they leave here. And with the hard work that they've put in here and they've demonstrated, they could succeed.
14: Jones says he thinks this Petersburg production is so special because of the community support.
16: And, you know, sometimes in smaller communities, they don't always have that support, but I felt like people really made a conscious effort in our community to keep like arts and theater alive, and especially in high school.
14: And for this performance, the community shows up.
18: Remember, such things.
14: As the curtain closes on the cast's final local production before they ship off across the pond, their friends and family give them thunderous applause. Reporting in Petersburg, I'm Bays Hohen.
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20: This is the Alaska Department of Fish and Game with Kodiak Commercial Salmon Fishery Advisory Announcement Number 33. This announcement was issued at 10 a.m. August 12th. There will be a 48-hour extension to the current commercial salmon fishing period from 9 p.m. Wednesday, August 12th to 9 p.m. Friday, August 14th in the following areas: the Cape Alitak, Humpy Deadman, Alitak Bay, Mosier Bay, and Olga Bay sections of the Alitak District, the Seven Rivers, Two-Headed, and Sitka-Leedic sections of the Eastside Kodiak District, the Northeast Kodiak District, and the Northwest Afognak and Southeast Afognak sections of the Afognak District. The Spiriton Bay Special Harvest Area, Telrad Cove, will close to commercial salmon fishing at 9 p.m. Thursday, August 13th. As previously announced, the following areas are currently scheduled to close at 9 p.m. Thursday, August 13th. The Outer Karlik, Outer Iakulik, Halibut Bay, and Sturgeon sections of the Southwest Kodiak District, the Northwest Kodiak District, except the Anton Larson Bay, Sheraton Bay, and Kijuyak Bay sections remain closed, and the Southwest Afognak section of the Afognak District. Fishermen are reminded that in the Kodiak area, including the mainline district, until further notice, Chinook salmon 28 inches or greater in length may not be retained by purse seine gear in the commercial fishery and must be returned to the water unharmed. Cost recovery fisheries have begun in the Katoy Bay Special Harvest Area. Fishing opportunities in the Duck Bay, Iqaluit Bay, Inner Katoy Bay, and Outer Katoy Bay sections will be dependent on the ability to meet KRAA cost recovery needs, and all cost recovery information can be obtained by calling 486-65.

Good afternoon and welcome to your Island Messenger for Wednesday. It is the 12th day of August, the year 2026. The sun rose today at 6:28. It will set again at 9:59. That will give us 15 hours and 32 minutes of glorious daylight, a loss of 4 minutes and 36 seconds compared to yesterday. Our record high temperature for this date was 75 degrees, set in 1989, and our record low was 42, set in 1935, and just last year in 2025. Currently is 55 degrees with overcast skies. Here in Kodiak, we have east winds at 13 miles per hour and 10 miles of visibility. The Weather Service is calling for showers between now and 4 p.m., followed by rain. High near 58 today, east winds 10 or 15. Look for rain tonight through tomorrow morning at about 7. Low around 53 overnight tonight with east winds 10 or 15. For tomorrow, look for east winds about 5 and a high temperature of about 60. For Friday, just a chance of rain and cloudy skies. And for Saturday, partly sunny skies, high near 66 on Saturday. For Sunday, look for cloudy skies. Monday, showers are likely. Tuesday, just a chance of showers. We have an incoming tide. Our next high tide here on the east side will happen at 3:02 this afternoon and be 7.9 feet, followed by a low tide at 8:28 p.m. of 1.3 feet. And due to the moon, we have very low tides in the mornings right now. Our low tide tomorrow morning here on the east side will happen at 9:14 a.m. and be minus 1.7 feet. Over on the west side, your next high tide will happen at 3:27 p.m. and be 13.8 feet in Larsen Bay, followed by a low tide at 9:16 p.m. of 1.5 feet. And your very, very low tide tomorrow morning will happen at 9:48 a.m. and be minus 3.1 feet in Larsen Bay. And our moon is at 0%, but it's waxing. Wax on, wax off. Mariners, here's your weather forecast for Marmot Island to Sitkanak, out to 15 miles. Small craft advisory through tonight, east 25 becoming southeast 25 tonight, 7-foot seas building to 8 feet tonight. For tomorrow, east 20 and seas to 5 feet. Over in the Shelikof Strait, small craft advisory for today and through Thursday, east 20 becoming northeast 30 this afternoon with 5-foot seas building to 8 feet this afternoon. For tonight, east 25 with 6-foot seas. And for tomorrow in the Shelikof, northeast 25 seas at 7 feet. Just outside of the city of Kodiak and Chiniak Bay, small craft advisory today with southeast 10 becoming east 25 this afternoon. 3-foot seas building to 6 feet this afternoon. For tonight, southeast 20 and 4-foot seas. And for tomorrow in Chiniak Bay, southeast 10 seas at 3 feet. Well, I'm very sorry to continue to report that KODK is not on the air right now. Our sister station is experiencing some technical difficulties, and we'll continue to provide updates, and we hope to get it back on the air as soon as possible. Well, of course, we'll get it on as soon as possible. The Planning and Zoning Commission will be having a work session tonight in the Borough Assembly Chambers at 6:30 p.m. Tomorrow, the Kodiak Island Borough Assembly will be having a work session in the Borough Assembly Chambers at 6:30 p.m. Both meetings are open to the public, and the packets are available at the Kodiak Island Borough's website. Contact the Borough Clerk's Office at 907-486-9310 with any questions. And the Kodiak City Council will be holding a regular meeting on Thursday in the Kodiak Public Library's multipurpose room. That meeting will begin at 6:30 p.m. The meeting is open to the public, and the public is reminded you can also tune in here at KMXT on 100.1 FM. The meeting will be web-streamed as well, and the link for that in the meeting packet is available at the Kodiak City website. If you need more information, contact the city clerk at 907-486-8636. Things are happening at the library, including come and eat your lunch on the lawn, Wednesdays, 12 p.m. to 3 p.m. That's today. Bring a book, a chair, something to eat, weather permitting. It seems to be permitting right now.

0: Also on Wednesdays, it's the Teen Dungeons and Dragons Club that meets at 3 p.m., open to middle and high school ages. On Thursday, it's a new feature, the Creative Corner, between 12 p.m. and 3 p.m. If you're looking for a space to practice your creative writing, watercoloring, or other art form, it's a drop-in program open to everybody.
1: 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Hello, KMXT listeners. Welcome to Mary B's Place. Thank you for being here. I'm still in the desert of West Texas, though the Viva Big Bend Festival has come to a close. I'm happy to report that I'll have a string of shows covering the artists I talked to out here. Let's start things off with Mateo Mares, owner of Cedar Coffee and the Richie Bar in Alpine, as well as the frontman and songwriter for his band, Marijuana Sweet Tooth.
2: So let's start with that. I am understanding right, maybe, that it's been 10 years since Marijuana Sweet Tooth.
3: Correct. Yeah, we celebrated 10 years, I think, last year.
2: Okay.
3: Yeah.
2: Is this the longest running band you've been in?
3: Yes, for sure.
2: And what
3: mainly, I think, because it is my music. It is
2: okay.
3: My project, so yeah. It's just something I've been working on for a long time. Before this project, I had another band of my songs, but it was only like 2-3 years. And it was a very like loud rock and roll, psychedelic kind of little twang to it, but mostly just straight rock and roll.
2: Yeah.
3: And then I started writing completely different sounding songs. And
2: okay.
3: Felt like it needed a new name, new persona, new...
2: Yeah.
3: It was very different for me in a way. But yeah, definitely played with other people for years and years, but this is now the longest.
2: What do you think spurred the change in your sound?
3: Good question. I really don't know who or what to attribute it to. I started writing just very slow, melancholy songs.
2: Mm-hmm.
3: And I couldn't tell you why or what. It all seemed very natural for me. Just
2: yeah.
3: A handful of these songs I wrote all in a week. I was very sad.
2: Yeah.
3: I was a little drunk all the time, but for whatever reason, all these songs came out in just a handful of days.
2: Okay. When I met you, I told you that my favorite song so far was Playing Cards, and you said that was the first one that you wrote, and then you wrote a whole bunch that week.
3: Yes.
2: Now, what came first, the band or the songs?
3: The songs.
2: Okay.
3: I wrote 5-6 songs in a very short amount of time, and I, at the time I was telling my good friend, who's been a longtime music collaborator, I was just telling him about this new set of songs I just wrote. They just all came out of me. They're all full, done songs, lyrically, musically, and that maybe a week prior, he was talking about his friend has this lap steel and he wanted to go pick it up and just play with it. He'd never played lap steel in his life, but he's a very talented guitar player. And I was telling him about these songs and I was like, dude, you should go get that lap steel. And let's just mess around and,
2: yeah.
3: You know. And then a day after that, I got a call about a show for my old band. I asked the old band if they could play this show and they weren't able to make it. But then I was like, to the booker, I was like, could I try a new thing out actually? And they were like, yeah, man, sure. What's the project? What's the name? And just Marijuana Sweet Tooth came out of my mouth.
2: Okay.
3: And he was like, Marijuana Sweet Tooth? I'm like, yep, that's the name. He was like, okay. And Aaron hadn't even come to my house yet. Aaron Casper was the collaborator and good friend. I called him after that and was like, hey, so I just booked us a show in 2 weeks.
2: And we're called
3: Marijuana Sweet Tooth. Do you want to come jam?
2: Yeah.
3: And we put together, it was just me and him. Guitar, lap steel, And then my friend Haley at the time came and sang with us.
2: Okay.
3: So it was a little three-piece, and she learned a ton of lyrics in a short amount of time, and we played our first show. And for every year since then, the band kind of grew.
2: Okay.
3: Just me and Aaron, and then the following year, we got a bass player, and the following year, we got a drummer, and the following year, we got a piano player, and also, like, in the beginning, my friend Lizzie ended up taking over vocals, and that's who's all on our records and everything. Okay. Most of the photos you've seen, it's probably Lizzie Buckley. And yeah, honestly, since moving out here, I started to call it the Marijuana Sweet Tooth Family Band because every single show was different.
2: That's fun.
3: We'd go from a four-piece to a nine-piece to a seven-piece to a six. Like, it was literally different every time.
2: Yeah.
3: And it was... But it was really fun. It was accordion, flute, violin, pedal steel, baritone, electric guitar, yeah, literally just cello. Anyone I'd meet that I like got a good vibe from, I'd be like, want to be in a band?
2: Yeah.
3: Or like, you want to jam? Or you know. Because again, I personally had been playing these songs for a while, but everyone kept bringing new life to these songs and new sounds I had never heard. Even though I've been playing these songs for years and years and years, I'd get caught off guard and be like, oh dude, that was awesome. That was so cool. And it's just funny playing songs for 10 years and still hearing new sounds.
1: The majority of songs you'll hear today can be found on the band's 2020 album, Something Has to Change, But It Can't Be Me. Our first song today from Mateo Maris's band, Marijuana Sweet Tooth, is Utopia, Texas.

0: Why do you think that you didn't find as many different artists? Because you were in Austin before with, mm-hmm. when you started this band, mm-hmm. filled with musicians. Why is it that the family band took form here in Alpine, where I would imagine, but maybe I'm wrong, that, you know, there's not as
1: it
0: many.
1: It is a little know, more scarce. Yes,
0: less musicians. People in general.
1: I'm also very particular about who I share my music with, who I mm-hmm. spend my time with. And in Austin, I just had the most tight-knit group of guys and gals. Mm-hmm. Like, these were my brothers and sisters. These were my homies. Again, Casper was my years and years of just writing songs together. We weren't even in, like, bands together, but we lived together for a long time.
0: And,
1: we did play in a band together for a little bit. But again, just always a person that I looked up to musically, and also just a close homie. And so for six years, if one of us couldn't play the show, we wouldn't play the show.
0: Okay.
1: And it wasn't until towards the end of my time in Austin that I started to be like, oh, well, I'll find another lead guitar player, or, you know, there were so many talented people
0: yeah.
1: who could learn my songs like that.
0: Yeah.
1: And I did it only a handful of times, maybe five or six times. We'd get a different pedal steel player or a different lead guitar player to fill in. But again, I just loved having this same group.
0: Mm-hmm.
1: That's what truly felt like a band to me.
0: Right.
1: Like having those core members
0: yeah.
1: and everyone loving my songs and wanting to collaborate and make them better. And yeah, I still talk to all these people. One of them moved out here last year.
0: Okay.
1: So that was really great. And we've been able to still play music together. And yeah, I'm always, for a while, I was like, y'all should move out here. Hey, you should come move out here. Come move
0: yeah.
1: out here. Transplant the band. But no, I have found a number of phenomenal people and musicians out here. And again, there's few and far between, but there's still quite a handful of talented people out here. But again, I'm very particular
0: right.
1: on who I share with. And yeah, in case we, you know. Sometimes we like to go on tour or something. I'm like, can I be in a van with this person for
0: yeah, those close quarter hangs. You know, if you don't travel the same, if you
1: yeah.
0: know, can't have that downtime connection as well,
1: yeah.
0: then it's just not going to work on the road. I mean,
1: right.
0: it can work in town, but not on the road.
1: Yeah.
0: It's already hard in and of itself just by yourself.
1: Truly.
0: You know, and then you add other people and that
1: yep.
0: can make or break
1: yep.
0: it.
1: And yeah, like you said, some folks travel differently and,
0: mm-hmm.
1: you know.
2: The cool thing about songs is that they aren't static. With new musicians and different instruments, there is always room to breathe new life into the tune, to hear sonic possibilities you never heard before, no matter how many times you've played it. The revolving door of musicians in West Texas has pleasantly surprised band leader Mateo Maris. However, in honor of where the whole thing started, here is a song title that gives a nod to Austin, Texas. Here is Marijuana Sweet Tooth with Lady Bird Lake.

0: So what was the inspiration to move out here? Are you from here?
1: I'm not from here. I'm from East Texas, actually. But my father and mother took me camping, took me and my sister camping out here almost every summer.
0: Oh, cool.
1: So from 9, 10 years old, I was here all, like, every summer.
0: Yeah.
1: We'd come visit the state park, the national park, go pass through to go to Guadalupe State Park. And so West Texas was just very familiar. We'd go Val Murray every time.
0: Yeah.
1: So as a kid, I was very familiar with the area. And then in my 20s, I was living in Austin and was just still always trying to get out here and hang out. And we'd love to, you know, either by myself or with the band, come out and do a hard reset and do some songwriting and, you know, get away from the city.
0: Yeah.
1: For a long time in Austin, I worked in bars, I worked in coffee shops, I was service all my life, and then I'd get off work and then I'd go play shows at bars and coffee shops, and fell into a routine of just kind of drinking too much. And eventually kind of hit rock bottom and needed a massive change in my life. And I knew some friends of mine, Andrew and Rachel, they had opened a coffee shop here in 2015.
0: Okay.
1: And I asked them if they needed any help. And they were like, actually, yeah, would you be able to come manage our shop? And there, we actually have a casita you could live in for free.
0: Oh, yes, yes, we can do that.
1: I literally put in my 2 weeks.
0: Right
1: immediately.
0: Then. Yeah.
1: And came out here. And truly, one thing after another, everything just kept working out for me here.
0: Yeah.
1: And I've become a very large part of the community, it feels like, owning two businesses and creating spaces for anyone and everyone to come and feel welcome and feel comfortable. And yeah, truly one of the best decisions I've ever made was moving to West Texas.
2: The desert of West Texas is in some ways like Alaska. It is remote, expansive, sparsely populated, and breathtakingly beautiful. Much like the last frontier, there is a magic here if you make space for it. Seems that magic found Mateo, and his life has only improved since making the move. How many of you who have moved to Alaska feel that same way? Here is a song off the Live in Lockhart, Texas album from 2021. Here is Marijuana Sweet Tooth with Last Thought.

0: So what has it been like being around the booze? Are you a sober person? You just don't drink as much? Like,
1: I definitely,
0: how is this working for
1: you? I quit drinking for a good 4 years. And then in our first year here, I didn't drink at all. Mm-hmm. I was here every day, and I just didn't drink at all. Coffee is my main passion. It's what I've done for 26 years. Bars I've worked in and been around, I've never ran a bar. And so, again, I wanted to just be 100% every day.
0: Yeah.
1: And I did that out of just feeling where if anything were to happen, I wanted to be in the correct mindset.
0: Clarity.
1: Clarity, yeah. Yes. And I've reintroduced alcohol back into my life with more intentions. And I don't drink at my home anymore, like by myself, or maybe I'll have like wine with dinner, mm-hmm. or something like that. But again, I try not to drink like I used to drink.
0: Right.
1: Drinking to drink.
0: Yeah.
1: I think deep down, you know, a lot of my songs talk about it, how I just want to feel nothing.
0: Right.
1: How amazing it would be to not have a care in the world because you are that numb to it all.
0: Yeah.
1: And deep down, I love that feeling. I crave that feeling. But going to therapy, quitting drinking, knowing who I would be, I wouldn't have a bar. I wouldn't have a coffee shop. I wouldn't have a wife. I wouldn't have friends.
0: Right.
1: I wouldn't, and I don't need that anymore. I need to not be that person. Even though, man, what a feeling of feeling nothing.
2: I really thank Mateo Maris for sharing his journey with sobriety and reintroducing alcohol without falling back into the same destructive patterns, no matter how seductive it might be to clock out from life's troubles. It might be tempting to feel nothing, but then there would be so many amazing things we'd miss out on, like connections with others, jobs with purpose and meaning, and being washed with nature's beauty. Here is Marijuana Sweet Tooth with Numb.

I really enjoyed getting to catch Marijuana Sweet Tooth at the Viva Big Bend Festival and for getting to spend a little time getting to know Mateo Maris. I'm sure I'll be back to the Richie someday, and who knows, maybe my washboarding will find its way into the Marijuana Sweet Tooth family band sometime in the near future. Come back to Mary B's Place next Wednesday, 12:30 to 1 p.m. here on 100.1 FM KMXT. In the meantime, I'm Mary Brett saying, don't be scared to make a move and try new things.

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0: KMXT is supported in part by Trident Seafoods, who work alongside Alaska's independent fishermen as part of the state's rich seafood history.
1: The band American Football released their debut album in 1999 and broke up. It ended up becoming a Midwest emo classic. Now that was over 20 years ago, and they made that record as college kids. They got back together in 2014, and over the last three albums, they've gotten better. Something Mike Kinsella agrees with.
2: As an adult who's gone through more stuff and more experience and more failures and more triumphs, it's all worth singing about, I guess. So there's a bigger well to pull from as an adult.
1: Today, they join us to play songs from their latest album, LP4. It's dense, it's layered, and it might be their best album yet. And I get their opinion on Midwest emo and how they describe their sound. It's American Football coming up. I'm Kaleo. This is World Cafe. Well, as you might imagine, I'm pretty fired up for this one. American Football, a band that is near and dear to my heart. I moved to Champaign-Urbana 1 year after they put out their debut record and made time there a little bit better. Our session just a few minutes away, but first, here's Radiohead.

Greetings, party people. It is World Cafe. I am Kaleo, and here's a story that might be familiar to you. You got a band that gets together, they make one record, and then they break up, and no one hears from them again. American Football would not be that band. Yeah, they did release a debut album and then broke up, but something different happened next. The record became a cult classic, a Midwest emo masterpiece. The band would reunite in 2014, making new music, including LP4, their latest album, which might be their best yet. Today, I'm sitting down with Mike Kinsella, Nate Kinsella, Steve Lemos, and Steve Holmes to talk about how they've grown as musicians and people over the last 25 years and how they feel about the term emo. It's coming up after a live performance. Here's That One with the Piano and patron saint of Pale. It's American Football on World Cafe.

0: Recorded live in Philadelphia, it's American Football with a performance of Patron Saint of Pale. It's from their new self-titled album, otherwise known as LP4. I am joined by Mike Kinsella, Steve Holmes, Steve Lamos, and Nate Kinsella. I'm Kaleo. It's World Cafe. Gents, it is a privilege to meet. Thank you all so much for being here.
1: Thanks for having us. Yeah.
0: I'm speaking personally. The record's a triumph, but I'm not the only person who feels that way. But this was a record that almost didn't happen, and it sounds like it took a lot of work to make it happen. Steve Lamos, you left the band for a few years during the COVID times. Can you talk about that decision and ultimately what brought you back?
2: Yeah, that was, we had a lot of personal stuff going on. There were a family member was gravely ill and passed away. I had inherited the directorship of my program of a bunch of people, and that doesn't sit
0: with
2: well.
0: School, with teaching, you mean?
2: Yeah. We had some stuff going on, too. So, it was kind of a wild time, and it was good to get some perspective mm-hmm. and sort of get myself back together a little bit. But I think maybe a year and a half in, I was like, I don't know if that was such a good idea. I'm like, they're quiet, too. So I asked to come back, and I think
3: we waited him out.
1: Yeah, Holmes jokes that he knew the whole time.
3: I knew he'd come back. We didn't play one show without him. We're just like, okay. We pivoted to focus on this like covers album as like a placeholder, and then there was like a 25th anniversary remaster, and then Lamos came back in time for us to go do that, and then new record. So
2: I guess they knew. I mean we've known each other a long time, so it was very sweet and very endearing.
0: Yeah, and I mean, it's something that's worth talking about, because when you're in your 40s, there are so many other commitments each one of you, you know, have to honor, like for being a parent for a few of you, for example.
1: All of us.
0: Yeah. People have boundaries, so making space can be tough. Like, when you decided to go in for this record, like, what did you need to figure out so that you could not only get the work done, but work well together?
1: On this album, we tried a different process of like a lot of sort of pre-production, I guess. Like a lot of the writing was remote. So like, I guess time is the hardest thing to get us all in a room together at the same time. Just because we're spread across the country and the kids and the families. And so a lot of the writing was remote. And then a lot of decisions, you know, it would be like collectively, remotely make decisions and directions in songs and stuff. And then we were able to like assemble the songs as fleshed out demos essentially. And so Lamos was able to like track the drums very efficiently and relaxed, right? Like by yourself, literally, like he had his own, he was in a studio by himself, which is, I mean, I play drums too. And it's stressful because like the whole thing's kind of anchoring on you getting a performance in the studio. So to give, he had time to like do it himself. And I think that was important. And yeah, the process was actually kind of relaxed and amazing.
0: If you're just joining us, American Football is here. Their fourth studio album is out now. This is World Cafe. So at the time we are taping this, you're just through the first leg of your No Feeling World Tour. You'd been rehearsing for nearly a year before hitting the road. What was that experience like?
1: A lot of the rehearsing for a year is Nate, you know, locked in his closet at home working on a laptop. So we didn't all get in a room together for a year. That sort of happened maybe more recent. You know, maybe in the spring we started finally getting in a room together and actually ironing out how to do it, yeah.
0: It wasn't the best. So Nate, what was that sort of closed-off experience like for you?
4: Well, I had some help. Corey Brecken, our vibraphone player, offered to help me in putting together this sort of huge Ableton project, which is, well, with the new album, we incorporated a lot of bells and whistles, for lack of a better term. So to really bring the songs live, like to really recreate them how they are on the album, we just needed to like, we needed some tech help. So a lot of it was building the computer, and we've got a few keyboards, and we've got things turning on and off and switching like in the middle of the song. So it's just ironing out tech stuff, really.
0: Yeah. And I saw, Holmes, that you joked while you were working on the album, it wasn't your problem to figure out how it was going to be solved. But of course, now this is
3: It's Nate's problem.
0: Now it's Nate's problem. But like, when you finally all got into a room, what was that?
3: It was insane. Like, the first weekend of like full rehearsal, we're trying to do the whole thing. We're running the set. We're running as many times as we can. Over the course of 3 days, we ran the set front to back once, I think.
1: Yeah, two full days of not actually playing a song.
3: Yeah.
1: Like, just
3: There's a lot of technical
1: getting everything. Where
3: things.
1: Does everything plug in? Yeah. And is it making noise? And
3: there were points where Mike and I would pull each other aside, like, "We're gonna be able to do this?
1: Will this happen?" It was a little scary.
3: And it happened. So yeah, amazing. Kudos to Nate and Corey Brecken.
1: Well, yeah. I mean, I'm sleepless nights for you guys.
4: Yeah. Well, I mean, I'm sorry I had to put everybody through that. That questioning, like, is this going to happen? The shows are booked. Like, what is this going to work? Yeah. It was kind of. Via the skin of our teeth. Is that the right term?
0: Totally. But from you know, the reviews have been rave, and so I'm so stoked that it's worked out with the live transition.
1: Me too.
0: You're listening to World Cafe. We're talking with the members of American Football. Their new self-titled album is out now, and we've got more on making that new album to come. But first to the stage for a performance of Wake Her Up. It's American Football on World Cafe.

0: only right now?
1: For sure. Yeah, just with being older and having so much more experience. And whatever I was pining for at 20, you know, like it seems like so frivolous.
0: Most important thing in the world, yeah.
1: Yeah, and then now as an adult who's gone through more stuff and more experience and more failures and more triumphs. It's all worth singing about, I guess. So there's a bigger well to pull from as an adult. So
0: I'd be remiss if I didn't bring up Bad Moons, which I think in a lot of ways is the centerpiece of the record, like this just incredible song. But you lay a lot of cards on the table. Can you talk a little bit about writing it, what it was like to write it?
1: It's funny. I knew like the cadence and I knew the line. I knew da da da in the dark, and I didn't fill in the words until like the last minute. And I knew I'd get there because I knew what I wanted to do and I knew where the song was going. And I think it was like I locked myself in a closet in a studio, and I wrote maybe 40 different versions, you know. And then I just
0: like the Leonard Cohen thing in Hallelujah.
1: Yeah, maybe. Yeah, just like right, like a mantra kind of. And then I just found pairs that maybe were the most impactful, and you know, near rhymes or whatever. Like you know, each one kind of like goes together. And then I took the pairs and tried to arrange them where they would land, sort of the heaviest by the time you know, like escalate.
2: Yeah.
1: And I remember singing that. You guys hadn't heard the vocals, and I kind of did a pass and. I like opened the door, and I think Nate was kind of just like, "You okay, man?"
0: I was gonna ask, what was your reaction?
3: I think I cried the first time I heard the song with the lyrics. Like literally last night at our Brooklyn show, Mike Garzone, our other guitar tech, and he plays in the band now, mostly, and he choked up like playing that song as the closer of the set. It's an intense song, and like. To me, it's exciting. Like lyrically, I think there is a gravitas to this album, and like I love watching like career artists grow over a career, 20, 30, 40 years into it. Like, I remember being a kid when we were making our first record, and being kind of gobsmacked by like Time Out of Mind and what was the Tom Waits record that came out in '99?
0: The Mule Variations. Yeah.
3: Like those records are like you know those were people a little older than we are now, but like you know I think Tom Waits was 50 when that record came out, and we're approaching that. And I do remember being in my 20s thinking like, wow, I can't imagine like having the swagger to write songs like that. And now it's exciting to see our band get to that point. And I'm excited to see, you know, what comes next. It's a good place
1: to be. I'm not.
0: Well, I want the audience to hear some of that. Let's listen to Bad Moons here on World Cafe.

That is Bad Moons from American Football, and it is from their latest album, LP4. We've got more conversation with the band, including how they feel about the term Midwestern emo, and more live performances when we get back to World Cafe.

Welcome back. It's World Cafe. We're hanging out with American Football. Their latest album, LP4, fantastic. And I've got another live performance from the stage here in Philadelphia. Here's Blood on My Blood from American Football.

0: Recorded live here in Philly, it's Blood on My Blood from American Football. It is from the new American Football album, which is out now. Joined by Holmes, Lemos, Kinsella, and Kinsella. Steve, Mike, and Nate from the band. I'm Kaleo. This is World Cafe. So a couple of years ago, I talked to Andy Bell of Ride, and shoegaze obviously came up. And how for the longest time, he absolutely resented the phrase shoegaze. But as he has gotten older, he started to look at that term and that label with some affection. When it comes to Midwest emo, I'm curious what your relationship with that term is these days.
1: I was related to his sense, like we are perceived to be part of that scene or something. And I don't feel like we were. We definitely weren't at the time. And I mean, I understand there's other bands and there's more context.
2: Even the name, there was no such thing as Midwest emo. Nobody right. said
0: sure,
2: that. They
0: yeah,
2: said
0: yeah.
2: emo, and they used it as a dismissive term to say that your band is wimpy or something.
0: The like old Thrasher magazine like, thing, yeah.
2: Totally. But in the same way, I have a great affection for it now. It seems like it's a way for people who see themselves sort of outside the mainstream in whatever
1: That's
2: way,
1: what,
2: shape,
1: whatever
2: or form.
1: Now umbrella, it, now it's a thing. Yeah, I feel like we do fit under, just personality-wise, I don't even know if like musically.
3: And Midwesterners.
1: But
3: I'll accept that part of it.
1: Midwestern part, you accept?
0: Midwestern rock. Doesn't that put you in John Cougar Mellencamp territory then at that point?
2: The joke here is always mild rock. I think there's a mild rock version. Because no, it's not that. You know what I mean? Like, I actually like him a lot, but it's so not. That's a different kind of roots thing or something.
0: I always heard you guys as like math rock or post rock, because I was a Minus the Bear fan, a 65 Days of Static fan, Explosions in the Dark, and I felt you shared more with them than second or third wave emo. So it was always a weird thing
1: but
0: to me.
1: But we just never rocked. You know what I mean? Like all these bands are saying they all rock. They all, you know what I mean? They're all trying to like, punch in the face or whatever. And we were just always kind of like not doing that.
2: You see, and then see Tortoise at the Fireside Bowl and be like, oh, I want to do that.
0: Yeah.
2: Or see Pig, I want to do that. And so, but they're not called emo bands. I guess Tortoise is post-rock, right? And I don't know what C&K gets called, like indie or something. But
0: mild rock.
2: I think
0: I love it, guys.
2: I think we need to move that forward. Mild rock for mild times. Yeah.
0: So, you know, we've got one more live performance to get to, and we're going back to the beginning for this one. Never Meant. I saw a Fortnite ad saying that song is coming to the Fortnite universe alongside Bad Bunny, which is just like, it's kind of incredible. After 30 years of performing Never Meant, is there something about its arrangement that you understand better now than you did when you wrote it?
3: No, I understand it less. It's annoying that song is like, it's kind of hard to play. It's like Jesus Christ, this one every time.
1: This one again.
3: No, it's fine. It's cute.
1: You know, it's I like that song. There's no chorus, right? I mean,
3: no,
1: I don't.
3: There's no chorus.
1: The whole thing is kind of a hook, but there's also not ever like, yeah.
4: I think it delivers at the very end. I would call that the chorus at the very end.
5: Unless just for good. If I may.
1: There's one chorus.
3: There's one
5: but
3: time.
5: That's cool. I think the arrangement is awesome.
1: Cool. It is cool.
5: I love that.
1: It's like linear, sort of. Yeah.
5: It is, yeah. It's cool. It's like A, B, C, D. It doesn't, there's not, you don't like revisit parts. I love that. I think
1: But to be honest, too, I think this run, we've been playing Reunited for 12 years and whatever, and I think we're playing it better and different just the past week or two.
2: Yeah. There's a tiny little thing that I had always done on the ride, and I'm doing it on the hi-hat, and it keeps us moving. I don't know. We're feeling it. Holmes is like a human heartbeat. Sometimes we got to follow it. He's excited. We got to go fast. Sometimes we got to slow down. Occasionally he skips a beat entirely, and we got to roll with it. But all kidding aside,
1: just gotta wake him up. Yeah,
2: we're doing a lot more with Click. Nate was saying this earlier. There's some Click going on, and I love playing with Click, but it could never click that song. Like that song is a very sort of human song. It is. It's felt weirdly like musical. There are times when it's felt more like, all right, we got to do what we got to do.
0: Well, let's go to the stage and hear it. It is American Football with Never Meant on World Cafe.

0: Recorded live here in Philly, it is American Football with Never Meant. Their new album, self-titled, is available now. Want to thank Mike Kinsella, Nate Kinsella, Steve Lamos, and Steve Holmes. Gentlemen, thank you so much for being here. This was a pleasure. Come back and see us again soon, okay?
1: Thank you so much.
2: Thank you so much.
0: We'll be back in a minute with more World Cafe.

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I enjoyed that. It's World Cafe. Thanks again to American Football, LP4, available now. Thanks to our producer on that session, Miguel Perez, as well as our video team. 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Here's Alabama Shakes.

0: Oh, David, you shouldn't have. Flowers for me? Nothing but flowers. Lovely way to end World Cafe. Appreciate you listening. We make this show from WXPN at the University of Pennsylvania in Philadelphia, and we'll do it again real soon on the next World Cafe.
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2: 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Rain continuing overnight tonight with a low of 53 till about 7 a.m. tomorrow. Look for southeast winds to 15 tomorrow. Mariners, here's your forecast for Chiniac Bay. Small craft advisory today. Southeast 10 becoming east 25 this afternoon with seas building from 3 to 6 feet in the afternoon. For tonight, southeast 20 with 4-foot seas. For tomorrow, southeast 10 and seas at 3 feet.
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0: From NPR, this is World Cafe. Hey, I am Kaleo, and there is only one way to explain the new song from Jack White, formerly of the White Stripes. I think he got a letter from his HOA. Jack, you've heard me. This is the last time I'm asking you to turn your guitar down when you're practicing. Although, yes, that is a tasty solo, and that song is called Neighbor's Blues, headed your way. Distortion keeps on coming with new music from Lucy Dacus. Planting Tomatoes, and we will go into the archives for a performance from Bob Weir. Plus a whole lot more. Join us. I'm Kaleo. This is World Cafe. Hey, thanks for stopping by. Or are we the ones stopping by you? Regardless, there have been a lot of great sessions on World Cafe over the last few weeks, including Kevin Morby, Arlo Parks, and Andrew Saw. You can find those sessions at worldcafe.org. Getting started with one of my favorite electronic music tracks of the 2010s comes courtesy of Disclosure, When a Fire Starts to Burn.

0: some foundational trip hop for you. Going back to the mid-90s, Portishead from their debut album, Sour Times, that's Glory Box, featuring an all-time sample from Isaac Hayes. That does it for us here on The Cafe. Appreciate you listening. And thanks so much to our affiliates nationwide. They make this show possible. We produce this program from WXPN at the University of Pennsylvania in Philadelphia. I'm Kaleo. This has been World Cafe from NPR.
1: 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What you got if it's
0: gone, and this might be the last time. Nicholas Carpenter, who performs as medium build, has spent the last decade crafting deeply personal songs that balance humor, vulnerability, and heart. His sixth studio album is called King of Having Fun, and we've got a few live performances in a mini concert with medium build on the next World Cafe.

0: On 100.1 FM, this is KMXT Kodiak, your public radio station. Well, look for showers for the rest of the afternoon until about 4 p.m. then, and then rain after that. High near 58 today, east winds 10 or 15, turning to the southeast tonight. For tonight, more rain, low around 53. Look for that rain to quit about 7 a.m. Thursday morning. Cloudy skies tomorrow with a high near 59, southeast winds to 10. Mariners, here's your forecast for Chiniak Bay. Look for east 25 this afternoon with seas building to 6 feet. For tonight, southeast 20 with 4-foot seas. And for tomorrow, southeast 10, seas at 3 feet.
1: I'm Christopher Kimball, and this is Milk Street Radio. Matt Goulding found himself in a major controversy. Online articles accused him of having a low IQ.
2: Some guy challenged me to like a physical fight over this, honestly.
1: All because he had written about paella. But this was nothing compared to when Jamie Oliver published his paella recipe.
2: The Spanish press got wind of it, and it turned into like a national event.
1: Because as Matt found out, making paella has serious rules.
2: I would put black pepper in paella, which is a huge no-no. And I learned that the hard way. I can remember making a paella that I felt pretty proud of, and immediately people were coughing around the pan because there was black pepper in it. I mean, like, physical reactions.
1: Close encounters with the paella police. That's coming up on Milk Street Radio from PRX after the news.
3: Live from NPR News in Washington, I'm Ryland Barton. ICE officers may soon be outfitted with gloves that deliver electric shocks to people they deem to be aggressive. From member station WEKU, Shepard Snyder reports.
4: ICE plans to spend up to $20 million on generated low-output voltage emitters, or gloves for short. That's according to an online notice published by the Department of Homeland Security. The technology is manufactured by Compliant Technologies LLC based in Lexington, Kentucky. According to an online manual, the gloves are applied directly to the skin in order to deliver shocks. They're already used by some jails and police departments. The ACLU and other civil rights groups have spoken out against the technology. ICE has been heavily criticized for its use of force, including multiple fatal shootings amid a federal immigration crackdown. For NPR News, I'm Shepard Snyder in Lexington, Kentucky.
3: The Treasury Department says it refunded another $30 billion out of $115 billion total worth of tariffs last month. The Supreme Court ruled against how the administration was collecting the customs duties, as NPR's Emily Fang reports.
5: Tariffs are a key part of President Trump's economic toolkit. But by the end of last month, the U.S. had refunded a good chunk of them, $115 billion, out of the approximately $166 billion in tariffs wrongfully collected under an interpretation of trade law the Supreme Court struck down this February. The Trump administration then rolled out a new round of tariffs on about 60 countries last month, which it alleged were exporting some goods made with forced labor. But earlier this month, a coalition of 25 U.S. states sued the administration over those new tariffs, arguing they are an attempt to simply replace the customs duties already struck down. Emily Fang, NPR News, Washington.
3: Inflation cooled a bit last month as gas and grocery prices fell. NPR's Scott Horsley reports on the latest cost of living figures from the Labor Department.
6: Consumer prices in July were up 3.4% from a year ago. That's a slightly smaller annual increase than the month before. Prices rose just a tenth of a percent between June and July. Rising rents and airfares during the month were partially offset by falling prices for gasoline and groceries. Gasoline prices are still much higher than they were a year ago. Electricity prices are also climbing faster than overall inflation. Stripping out volatile food and energy prices, core inflation was 2.5% over the last 12 months. Easing inflation will be welcome news for the Federal Reserve. The central bank has promised to bring price hikes under control. Scott Horsley, NPR News, Washington.
3: The search for survivors in the rubble of Colombia's powerful earthquake is growing more desperate. More than 250 people have died. The devastation is testing Colombia's new president as he scrambles to ensure aid makes it to the vulnerable communities most affected by Monday's quake and more than 100 aftershocks. This is NPR News from Washington. The U.S. military is on track to pull all its forces out of Iraq by the end of September, marking the end of a presence that started in 2003. Washington and Baghdad agreed in 2024 to wind down operations against the Islamic State group. U.S. troops pulled out of most areas last year, but maintained a presence in the northern Kurdish region. Millions of people in Europe stepped outside this evening to watch a spectacular sunset with a solar eclipse. The path of totality passed through portions of Greenland, Iceland, and Spain, where Alexis Marshall takes us now.
7: In a tiny Galician town, hundreds of locals and visitors filled the streets to view this rare astronomical event.
8: Look at that!
7: Bill Courtney of Michigan traveled all the way here with his college buddies to be in the path of totality. This is his fourth total solar eclipse.
9: It's a very special bit of geometry that allows for that spectacle to take place.
7: This was the Spanish mainland's first total solar eclipse in more than a century, but another one is coming next year. For NPR News, I'm Alexis Marshall in Ocadabo, Spain.
3: A giant replica of the legendary Hoosier Cabinet has been unveiled outdoors in a northern Indiana town. Hoosier cabinets were popular in the 1890s through 1930s. They're freestanding kitchen workstations and storage areas that centralized and sped up food preparation in the home. It's the 150th anniversary of the company that made them more than a century ago. Hoosier cabinets waned after World War II as built-in cabinetry became the norm. It's NPR.
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1: This is Mill Street Radio from PRX, and I'm your host, Christopher Kimball. Today, Adam Gopnik takes us on a tour of great food writing to celebrate the centennial of The New Yorker. We hear what priests know about dining in Paris, as well as the passion of MFK Fisher for champagne and caviar.
11: That's what James Beard described to me once, was a nude meal with Mary Fisher, where what they ate was champagne and caviar. I think on the principle that when you have something that transcendently sensual, all other sensuality can join in.
1: But first, I'm joined by my co-host, Sarah Moulton, to answer a few of your cooking questions. Sarah is, of course, the star of Sarah's Weeknight Meals on public television. Her latest book is Home Cooking 101. So, Sarah, we talked a lot about tomatoes here on the show. You, I guess, can get good ones in the season. So, I assume you don't really cook them, right? You just serve them raw or what?
12: There's two ways I really like to use them in the summertime. One is in tarts, a tomato tart.
1: That's a good idea.
12: So I slice them about a third of an inch thick, and then I salt them and leave them for 20 minutes, you know, pre-shrink them, get rid of all that excess liquid. And then there's one tart I make with just a regular pastry dough that you put mustard in and Gruyere cheese and the tomatoes on top, and it's just so delicious. And another one I make with basil mozzarella and ricotta. Again, salt the tomatoes and parm. And it's just yummy. And you puree the basil with the filling and it's green. But another thing I like to do with tomatoes is to make a tomato vinaigrette and put the tomatoes into the vinaigrette. You know, so put it in a blender, really ripe, yummy tomato with some sherry vinegar, a little Dijon mustard, and then whisk in some beautiful olive oil. And that's a nice way to have tomatoes, too. How about you?
1: I have not eaten a great tomato in 10 years. So I don't know how to answer that. I mean, everything I know about tomatoes is how to enhance their flavor by roasting them, salting them, grilling them, whatever you need to do. But I still remember growing them as a kid. We always had big gardens. And that smell, I mean, it was strong, and you like walk in the garden.
12: Yeah.
1: It would just knock you over. It was just one of the best aromas in the world.
12: Well, so, maybe the answer is we have to grow our own tomatoes, Chris.
1: No, the answer is I need to buy an aromatherapy thing and get fresh tomato flavor in my house. But yeah, it's, you know, those all sound like good ideas.
12: Okay. Well, let's take a call.
1: Okay.
12: Welcome to Milk Street. Who's calling?
13: Well, hi, Sarah and Christopher. This is Erica calling from Pittsburgh, Pennsylvania.
12: Hi, Erica. How can we help you?
13: This is not a cooking question. It's an eating question. I'm going to be taking a long drive, and I will be by myself on this trip, and I would like to find good places to eat along my route. I know about Googling, obviously. I've asked ChatGPT, but I'm having trouble. How do you go about doing this when you do all your traveling at Milk Street? How does one go about finding good restaurants along the route?
12: Are you looking for high-end, or are you looking for...
13: No, it can just be anything. Diners, really.
12: When's your trip?
13: My daughter's expecting a baby in South Carolina, and so... driving from Pennsylvania, it'll be about 9 hours, and I'm leaving on Monday.
12: Oh, wow.
13: So,
12: okay. Well, I'm glad
13: we're talking
12: to you. There you go.
13: Yeah. I guess my question also is Google the way to go, or is there a website or some kind of other resource to consult about this rather than just Yelp or Google? Is there something that specializes in this?
14: I think the problem with Googling, especially if you're leaving Monday, is there just too many options, right? And so here are two things I would do. I would go to the state or city magazine, like Texas Monthly or New York Magazine, and they always have restaurant reviews or Cheap Eats or whatever. And I would go into their database online and look at it. They're usually pretty good because these people do it all the time. I mean, they do Cheap Eats here in Boston, and they give me tips, and they're outstanding. The second thing I would do is I would find someone in and around the food world you admire who lives or is from that area and go on their Instagram account because they're always posting where they're eating all the time.
13: Oh,
14: and where they eat is probably a pretty good indication. So if there's a cookbook author, for example, who lives in North Carolina or Pennsylvania or whatever, somebody you sort of trust, a writer, author, chef, I always look at people's Instagram account because that'll tell you where they spend their time. I would not trust any online source of restaurant reviews ever.
13: Okay.
14: You don't know how many of those reviews are real. You know, or you don't know if someone has a grudge. You have to start with someone you trust.
12: I would say not an influencer, because a lot of
14: influencers,
12: they get paid.
14: Yes, they get paid
12: to say nice things about restaurants. So.
13: Okay, well, that's great. This is really going to get me going on the right track here. I don't have much time, so I got to go, guys. Sorry.
14: Yeah.
12: Okay, yeah. You got to go.
14: You don't have time for this call.
12: No, you don't.
14: Erica, have a good trip.
12: All right.
13: I really appreciate the help.
14: Sure.
13: Thanks again, both of you. All right. Bye-bye.
12: Bye-bye.
14: Welcome to Milk Street. Who's calling?
15: Hi, this is Rochelle in Texas.
14: How is Rochelle in Texas doing?
15: Hot.
14: Hot. How can we help you?
15: I recently purchased a bottle of rose water, and I was looking for ways to use it in more savory dishes instead of sweet dishes.
14: I would think if you want to use a savory application, I love watermelon salads. You see those all over the Middle East, you know, cucumber, et cetera. Sort of a fresh summer salad would be great. But I would just be careful because, as you know, it's pretty concentrated and you don't want to end up with a tablespoon of it and something. It'll be overwhelming. So what have you done with it so far? What have you tried it with?
15: Well, a friend of mine sent me a really nice Persian recipe that I would like to try. It's lamb with yellow split peas called Koresh Gemeh. I would like to try that. I attempted, because I am in Central Texas and Tex-Mex is everywhere. I failed, but I attempted to try it with mole. And it was just the chilies were really too overpowering and it didn't work out too well. So I don't recommend it. I wanted to consider trying it in maybe something with a little bit more spice to it. But I think I like your idea with the watermelon.
14: Yeah, I think it would really go with cucumber and watermelon. I think that would be really delicious. Again, just a little bit of it.
15: That's a great idea.
14: Well, Sarah Moulton's here. She may have a way to use it in French cooking. I don't know.
12: I wouldn't say French. I'd say stick in the lane of Middle Eastern. Because for a couple of reasons. One is that there are a lot of what I consider sweet spices, you know, that they use. And I think it would go nicely with the sweeter spices that they use. Also true for Indian cooking, you know, where you have many layers of flavors and many spices. So that's where I would add it to a savory dish, if it was an Indian dish or a Middle Eastern dish. I agree with Chris. However, it can just absolutely take over. It's like toasted sesame oil or truffle oil. You know, if you...
15: Yeah, and a tiny bit goes such a long way.
12: Right. The one thing that's true is that if you cook it, it diffuses its flavor a bit. It tamps it down. So if
15: I'm happy you mentioned that because I was curious about that as well. So I could not add it to any batters or anything and then bake it.
12: Oh, sure you could. It just would...
15: Oh, you could.
12: It would not be as strong. So that's the point, is it's not going to just hit you over the head the way it does if you add it raw.
15: I see.
14: Matter of fact, in the Middle East also, there are a lot of interesting cookies, sort of harder cookies, and you could add them to a cookie, like a saffron cookie or something might be good. But, you know, in the summer in a spritzer, you said it's hot in Texas. I mean, that would be my first thing I would do, is put it in a spritzer, absolutely. Get some Prosecco and, you know, get a little something a little stronger in there, a little gin maybe. A drop or two of this, some ice, some mint. There you go.
15: I like the way you think.
14: Yeah.
12: Lemonade or limeade could probably benefit from a tiny drip of.
15: Oh, I'm going to have so much fun with rose water. Thank you so much.
12: Okay.
14: Thanks for calling. We appreciate it.
12: Yes.
14: Take care. Stay cool.
15: Thank you. I will. Bye. Thank you. Bye.
12: Bye-bye.
14: This is Milk Street Radio. If you're in a culinary rut, please give us a ring, 855-426-9843. 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
12: 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Who's calling?
16: This is Roger in Phoenix.
12: Hi, Roger. How can we help you today?
16: I make frequently cocktail sauce, you know, so the regular, nothing fancy ketchup and horseradish, maybe a few other flavorings in there. And after it sits for a day or two, it gels and sets up. I wonder why that happens, and is there anything you do to prevent it?
12: Well, it's probably the tomato. So you use prepared horseradish in a jar with vinegar and salt, right?
16: Correct.
12: So tomatoes have pectin. Ketchup has pectin. And when you add acid, it can make it set up like that, gel, you know, particularly as it sits around. So the easiest way to remedy that situation is just to whisk it up or add a little bit of water. And it should come back to, you know, the nice consistency that you were looking for. Does it happen to you every time?
16: Yes, and I've done that. I've added, like, a fresh round of cocktail sauce to it. I've tried adding lemon juice and stir it up. The texture is never quite the same.
12: Yeah, no, lemon, like the vinegar in prepared horseradish, is acid. So it continues to react with the pectin and make the pectin set up. So adding more acid is not a good idea. I would just say add a little bit of water and whisk it like crazy, or try to just make smaller batches if you don't like the texture.
16: Okay. That's what I try to do, but I sometimes don't come out even. You know,
12: yeah. So. Anyway, Chris, do you have any thoughts?
14: Well, I guess I have a question, which is usually in my house, I might use a cocktail sauce every couple of months, maybe. So you sound like you have a continuing need for it. So are you using this for a whole bunch of different reasons, not just for like shrimp cocktail or on oysters or something?
16: No, it's just occasionally I just poach some shrimp and we have shrimp cocktails for dinner.
14: I agree with Sarah. It'll take you 3 minutes to throw together ketchup and horseradish. I would just mix it up to order. You know, there's some things like there's some, you know, chili-based sauces or other things like from Mexico or the Middle East where there are 9 ingredients, and you know, it's a lot of work, but this is pretty straightforward.
16: The mystery with me was what caused it, and I've researched that and could not find an answer. And your answer makes a lot of sense. So,
14: Roger, we appreciate the call. Thank you.
12: Yes.
16: Appreciate it. Thanks.
12: Take care. Bye-bye.
16: Bye-bye.
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0: is Bell Street Radio. I'm your host, Christopher Kimball. Right now, it's my conversation with our regular contributor, Adam Gopnik. Adam, how are you?
1: I am particularly happy today, Christopher, because I am celebrating a birthday dear to my heart. It is the birthday of the institution to which I have belonged for the past 40 years, and that is the New Yorker magazine. The 100th birthday of the New Yorker took place this February.
0: Well, Mr. Tilly, what do you have to say for yourself?
1: I have been a good soldier of the New Yorker, as I say, for 40 years, and as you know, have written about many subjects, from the history of Abraham Lincoln to the perils of insomnia. But there's no subject that I've written about more often than food. It's what made us friends in the first place, wasn't it, Chris?
0: Yeah.
1: And so one of the things I've been thinking about in terms of celebrating is the history of food writing in the New Yorker. And I thought we would share a few favorites of mine and perhaps of yours in our conversation today.
0: Okay.
1: There have been lots of terrific writers about food in the New Yorker, as I'm sure you'd agree. But if I had to pick three favorites, they would be A.J. Liebling, M.F.K. Fisher, and Calvin Trillin. And I wanted to think about all of their writing because I guess, Chris, the key to writing about food is that it's always about more than food. Liebling, for instance, doesn't write only about food. He writes about France. One of the fascinating things about Liebling is that he came to Paris in the famous 1920s, you know, the Midnight in Paris period, the Hemingway, Fitzgerald period, but he had nothing in common with those people and absolutely no contact with them. He was a young New Yorker, young Jewish New Yorker, who had been sent by his dad to kind of do a kind of finishing school in Paris by pretending to study while he was there. He never really did. But what he did was eat and drink. And the first piece that I thought we might enjoy together is a piece of Liebling's called Memoirs of a Feeder in France, which eventually formed a chapter in his wonderful book, for me, still the single greatest book ever written about eating, Between Meals, An Appetite for Paris. And there's a wonderful little section about how you know that you're in a good restaurant.
2: During that invaluable year, I met a keen observer who gave me a tip. If you run across a restaurant where you see priests eating with priests or sporting girls with sporting girls, you may be confident that it is good. Those are two classes of people who like to eat well and get their money's worth. If you see a priest eating with a layman, though, don't be too sure about the money's worth. The fellow en civil may be a rich parishioner, and the good father won't worry about the price. And if the girl is with a man, you can't count on anything. It may be her kept man, in which case she won't care what she spends on him, or the man who is keeping her, in which case she won't care what he spends on her. Failing the sure indications cited above, a good augury is the presence of French newspapermen.
1: I love that about Liebling because he's so conscious not just of what's on the table, but of what goes on around the table. And if you will bear with a somewhat far reach, you know, it's the thing that scholars of the New Testament always emphasize about Jesus. This is exactly he would eat with priests and sporting girls. It's what they call commensality. That is, the business of sharing our food with people unlike ourselves is the basis of a life of compassion and virtue. And though Liebling is above all a funny, witty, pointed and picklish writer, there's an element of humane embrace of all the many kinds of humanity that always is part of his philosophy of good food.
0: I've never heard anyone summarize the New Testament that way, but I guess it's as good as any other.
1: Well, it's the idea is that tax collectors and sporting women are welcome at the table. We dine with everyone. Now, my second favorite writer is M.F.K., or as she was known to her friends, Mary Fisher. And what makes her a wonderful writer is summed up in something that she said once. She said simply, "When I write about food, I write about appetite." And there's a wonderful piece of hers called Notes on Cravings from the early 60s that literally sums up everything that she was obsessed with. It's a whole essay on craving and by liberating us to think about food, not just in terms of a kind of hierarchy of tastes and recipes, but exactly in terms of those physical cravings, she invented a whole new way of writing about food. Here's a passage of hers that I love that is about that high culinary achievement, the potato chip.
3: It is said that a few connoisseurs, such as old George Saintsbury, can recall physically the bouquet of certain great vintages a half century after tasting them. I am a mouse among elephants now, but I can say just as surely that this minute, in a Northern California valley, I can taste, smell, hear, see, and then feel between my teeth the potato chips I ate slowly one November afternoon in 1936 in the bar of the Lausanne Palace. They were uneven in both thickness and color, probably made by a new apprentice in the hotel kitchen, and almost surely they smelled faintly of either chicken or fish, for that was always the case there. They were a little too salty to encourage me to drink. They were ineffable. I am still nourished by them.
0: Excellent.
1: Some of what she craves in this beautiful essay about

0: I'm going to be thinking, what are you going to suggest next?
1: And yes, and then you just have to succumb to it, Chris, and just it all comes off.
0: good for the both of them.
1: Exactly. Bless them both and bless their memories. Huh. The next writer who stirred me and moved me is a favorite, I'm sure, of most of our audience, I hope of yours, and that's Calvin Trillin. When I first read Trillin, it was in the 1970s. And I was a young kid in love with writing and particularly in love with the idea of New York City. And as you may recall, at that moment in New York history, New York seemed like a forbidding place to think of emigrating.
0: I was there. It was dirty. It was dark. It was dangerous. It was exciting, however.
1: Yes. In retrospect, it was an exciting time of punk music and the galleries and so on. But at that time, it seemed terribly forbidding. You watched Taxi Driver, Martin Scorsese's great movie, and you had many feelings, but one of them was not, I got to get there, right?
0: Well, I one of my most memorable moments in the early 70s in New York is going to watch The Velvet Underground. And that sort of, I think, set it off with the 70s, right?
1: Oh, well, I didn't know you were in that CBGB crowd, Chris. I'm very impressed.
0: Well, you know.
1: Yeah, that'll take you a long way, even with the next generation. But Trillin started writing a series of pieces for The New Yorker about the joys and the domestic comedy of food in New York City. He started writing about, you know, the famous tic-tac-toe playing chicken in Chinatown. And he started writing about his daughter's obsession with one particular bagel. And suddenly, New York City, which seemed, as we've been saying, so forbidding, suddenly seemed like an open, welcoming, domestic family kind of place. So the piece that I picked out, it's called The Lower East Side, A Sunday Morning Tale. And he takes as the inciting event for his essay the simple fact that Ben's Dairy, which was his favorite cheese store on the Lower East Side, had started closing on Sundays. And he depended on Ben's Dairy for the only cream cheese that would go adequately with the Nova lox, the Nova salmon, that he would get at Russ and Daughters, a nearby store. So I absolutely love the way he sets the scene at the still existing Russ and Daughters.
2: I have always thought that anyone who wants a license to open up a retail business in New York, a candy store or a Manhattan branch of Harrods, ought to be required to observe Russ and Daughters in action for a week. Russ and Daughters is a splendid refutation of the false teaching that a store selling pickled herring cannot have character and a clean display case at the same time. The daughters of the late founder are particularly warm and cheerful women, and a customer who enters the store, having just stormed the counter at Tannenbaum's or subjected himself to the discipline of a Katz counterman, can get the impression he has wandered into the 4th of July outing of a large family.
0: You know, my favorite little quote from him was the article he did about that restaurant, remember, that was going out of business in the village?
1: Yes, ShopSins.
0: Yeah, and I love it. If you said to the owner, I'll have what they're having, his famous comment was, no samesies. Yes. I just thought that was the, I don't know why that stuck with me over the years, but that was so Calvin Trillin.
1: Well, right? You know, it was so Calvin Trillin. The place was called ShopSins in the village, and the guy was called Kenny ShopSins, and it was absolutely true. They had a 40-page menu, and he hated cooking the same thing for two people at the same time. And one of the truths is that, fingers crossed, we still cling to significant numbers of those kinds of small, eccentric places. The places that Trillin mentions, like Russ and Daughters, are still mostly in business. And you can go visit them today and still get some of the best Nova you'll ever find on a Sunday morning.
0: So you've picked three excellent examples from The New Yorker over the last century. Anyone else you care to mention?
1: Well, Chris, I'd love to read you something from one of my pieces about food.
0: Right.
1: So I went off a few years ago to Spain to dine at the legendary El Bulli. While I was there, I got to spend time not just with the legendary Ferran Adrià, the creator of molecular cuisine, but with his less known but equally creative brother, Albert, who is one of the dazzling magicians of desserts. And this was the little section from my piece called The Dessert Revolution, where I spoke to Albert.

0: Andrea. Is there anything you've tried that didn't work out? I asked. Something you tried and failed at. A lot, he said. One of the first things that Ferran asked me to do is create hot ice cream. Hot ice cream, I said. He nodded gloomily. You would look at it, ice cream, and then you would taste it, and it would be hot. Every year I thought I had it, but I never had it. What we discovered was to use an ice cream machine, but invert it, so that it was pumping in hot air, and to use gelatin to get the form. That was as close as we could get. It's still this idea that we have. He shook his head. Hot ice cream, a sort of dream. I have a lot of them. Ever since I had that conversation and memorialized that conversation with Albert, I've discovered that it is the single best question that you can ever ask anyone, certainly any artist. You say to them, tell me, what is your hot ice cream? What is the impossible thing you've dreamed of doing for your whole creative life and never achieved? And everyone has an answer.
1: I think my whole life has been a series of hot ice creams that end up pooled and melted on the plate. I think that was just, you just summed up my entire existence.
0: Well, you're welcome to use it as the title for your memoir, Hot Ice Cream and Other Dissolutions.
1: A melting story.
0: Exactly.
1: Adam, as usual, in a few words, you have summarized the human condition. Thank you so much. And happy anniversary to The New Yorker.
0: Thank you. Everyone raise a glass. I hope we have another 100 years.
1: That was Adam Gopnik, staff writer at The New Yorker. His latest book is The Mystery of Mastery. Special thanks to the readers in this segment, Matthias Bossi, Carla Kielstead, and Jay Allison. In A.J. Liebling's essay, Gopnik remembers a time when Americans took the Grand European Tour, and Paris was, of course, at its center. Now, you may have been well-educated, but Paris was there to teach you how to be civilized. Today, being civilized is at best quaint and, at worst, elitist. But remember that Paris was named the City of Light because it was home to the Enlightenment. Seated at a table, you learn manners, the art of conversation, and the infinite pleasures of food and wine. When we dine, we return to the values of civilization and leave, well, we leave enlightened. You're listening to Milk Street Radio. Now let's head into the kitchen with Rose Hadabaugh to talk about this week's recipe, cold oven creme brulee. Rose, how are you?
2: Good, Chris, how are you?
1: You know, I've been thinking about creme brulee because I never make it at home. You know, everyone orders it out. And so I was thinking, like, why don't I make it at home? Well, you have to pre-cook it sort of like a, you know, pastry cream on top of the stove, eggs, sugar, dairy. Then you need a water bath and you have to cook it just right. And then you have to torch the sugar at the end. So I wondered, like, okay, maybe we could do this at home more easily. And the one suggestion I have was a method from the 1920s called cold oven pound cake. They'd start the quick bread, the cake, in a cold oven, then turn the oven on. And this gave you a gentle cooking method and a better texture. So I came in the office and put this on your desk and said, you figure it out. How about that?
2: Well, a lot of skeptics in the kitchen about this, but I was a believer. I started out by adding some gelatin, so kind of cooked it on the stove, used a little gelatin, didn't put it in the oven. And then also tried adding egg whites for stability, things like that. But we found when it was bruleed, it was melting. And then you came up with this great method to use the cold oven, and it just worked like a charm.
1: So we just whisk eggs, sugar, and dairy. And we also, I think you and I agreed, some half and half and heavy cream to lighten it up a little. Poured it in a ramekin sitting on a kitchen towel in a 9x13 pan. And just a couple cups of water, which helps sort of make the towels hold on to the ramekins and also, I think, steams a little bit in the oven.
2: Yeah.
1: And then cooked it for an hour. An instant thermometer is helpful here because you want to get it to 180 in the middle. And then take it out and chill it and then brulee it. Now, the brulee part still has to be done, but I have a couple tips. One is I do use a plumber's torch, not one of those little culinary torches. But Wes, who runs our kitchen, said two steps. One, melt the sugar. And then once it's liquefied, then you can brulee it. And I think that's right. And don't use too much heat, because if you crank up that torch, you're going to blacken that sugar in about 5 seconds. So take your time with it, right?
2: Right. I mean, that's the other great thing about this recipe is you can make the actual custard ahead of time, right, cover them, and then you just brulee them when you're ready. And even after they're bruleed, they'll sit in your refrigerator for an hour or so without the sugar getting soft. So it's a great recipe.
1: In the last 3 weeks, I've made this 3 times.
2: I've made it twice. I think it's a great recipe. I'm definitely going to make this again when I have guests. I love it.
1: Rose, thank you. Cold oven creme brulee, everybody can do it at home. It's easier than vanilla pudding. Thank you.
2: You're welcome. You can get the recipe for cold oven creme brulee at milkstreetradio.com.
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0: I'm Christopher Kimball. You're listening to Milk Street Radio. Right now, my co-host, Sarah Moult, and I will be answering a few more of your cooking questions.
1: Welcome to Milk Street. Who's calling?
2: Hi, this is Mindy.
1: Hi, Mindy. Where are you calling from?
2: I'm calling from Madison, Wisconsin.
1: Lovely place. How can we help you?
2: Yeah. I'm calling because last year I went to a coffee shop in Utah, and they had this cookie that I've never had before. It was a chocolate chip cookie. It was pretty sizable. It was domed, like it was about an inch tall. It was vegan. And I expected it to be chewy when I bit into it, like most chocolate chip cookies are. And the entire cookie was crunchy. And I didn't like it at first, but when I put it in the coffee that they served me, it was incredible, which is why I'm trying to remake it. But every time I try to recreate this cookie, it comes out flat or chewy.
1: Well, you know what that sounds like? There is a series of pastry shops in New York City called Levain Bakery, L-E-V-A-I-N, that make this amazing cookie that they're known for. It's a 6-ounce chocolate chip cookie that's domed, that's really big, and that is quite crunchy. It's not chewy. And Serious Eats, you know, that wonderful website, came up with a recipe approximating it. I don't believe theirs has the vegan version, but there is such a thing as vegan butter.
0: That should be illegal. You can't say vegan butter. I'm sorry. That's just...
1: Well, let me just tell you, the two things about this that I remember reading about is that they have a low proportion of sugar to flour. Sugar really makes the cookies soft, so when you down the sugar and up the flour, it's crunchier. And also, they chill the dough overnight. They roll it into 6-ounce balls, which is, wow, that's a lot of cookie. And that helps to give it that firm texture. So you might want to check that out and give it a whirl.
0: I do have to say, though, the initial description just sounds like a chocolate chip cookie gone terribly wrong.
1: Well, it's like a biscotti, you know?
0: But she said when she first bit into it, she did not like it. So without the dunk, I'm not sure this is a great idea. I mean, Sarah's right. It's like less sugar and probably less fat to flour will get rid of the chew and make it stand up. But that, you know, each to his own.
1: Right. And one thing about once you take the sugar out, which is a preservative, it's going to go stale faster.
0: But it's a dunking cookie.
2: Yeah. It's a dunking cookie.
0: Yeah, it's a dunking cookie. Okay, that's...
1: Well, Mindy, definitely go to Serious Eats, give it a whirl, and let us know how it goes.
2: I did see that recipe. It had mentioned a little bit of, like, chew in it. In case I need to tweak a little bit, be appropriate to use Crisco?
0: Yeah, you could use Crisco. I've used it for years. The best thing, I mean, this is kind of silly, but if you can get good lard, like leaf lard, which has no pork flavor, that would make an excellent cookie. Because it makes the world's best pie dough.
1: Well, so that's pretty far from vegan.
2: From vegan.
1: Or if you're not vegan, why don't you try the recipe straight up as is with butter?
2: True.
1: Yeah.
2: True, and then tweak from there?
1: Yeah.
0: Just a little bit of lard.
1: I don't think so,
0: makes
1: Chris.
0: The world go round.
1: Okay. Anyway,
0: thanks for calling.
1: Let us know what you do and let us know how it goes.
2: I appreciate it.
1: Thank you.
0: Take care.
1: Okay. Bye-bye.
0: This is Milk Street Radio. 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
3: Hi, this is Travis Roberts from Washington, D.C.
1: Hi, Travis. How can we help you today?
3: I have been looking for help dealing with a new allergy to blackberries, and it's always been one of my favorite fruits. I love, you know, just kind of how wild and fresh it is, but I've had an issue over the last couple of months where all of a sudden I can't eat it. I get this oral allergy to it along with a lot of other fruits, and I'm trying to find a way to bring it into my diet because the way the allergy works is if it's been heat treated, it's okay. It kills whatever protein is in there that doesn't get along with me. I want something that's not just a pie or a cobbler, and I wanted to see if you guys could help.
1: A preparation that I love a lot with peaches, and maybe you could combine it with peaches, is to cut the peaches in half, put the blackberries into the peaches and sprinkle with a little bit of sugar and bake it. And then make a meringue and with just egg whites and sugar and mount the meringue on top of the half peaches, put it under the broiler, and that's it. And I think that would be yummy. You couldn't do it with the blackberries all by themselves because they need something to hold them. Chris, do you have ideas?
0: Yeah, I guess my first question is, what do doctors or whomever say about heat treating the fruit? Is this microwaving for 10 seconds? Is this cooking them for a minute? How much heat do you need to kill off the enzyme?
3: It's a good question. So I know that any time I actually cook it, you know, like an apple pie, I have the same allergy with apples and pears, peaches and all that. Apple pie is fine. I've done a blackberry tart where it's like fresh blackberries right. And it's in the oven for not too long. And that seemed to be okay.
0: Well, the first thing I thought of was cooking them on top of the stove with water and some sugar, cooking it quickly and breaking it down and then serving that with yogurt. I mean, instead of buying fruit yogurt, you can make your own fruit and put that on top of the yogurt, which is nice and fresh. Open-faced tart would be good. You don't have to add much sugar to that, and you get the fresh taste. If they're not cooked too long, I would pre-bake the crust, so you can just finish off in maybe 20 minutes in the oven. That would also be good. The other question I have is, I guess you can obviously have blackberry jam, right, or conserve or whatever.
3: Yeah.
0: There's an old recipe. I think it's Martha Washington cake. They used to do sponge cakes a long time ago. And they used to have all these variations where they cut it in half and fill it with jam. So some sort of fresh berry, blackberry filling. And then they would just put powdered sugar on top or whatever. But just a way of getting a very kind of a bland cake and having all the flavor in the filling would also work well.
3: That's interesting. That's fun. And I'm not too far from Mount Vernon where she might have been making some of those things. So thank you
0: guys
3: so much.
0: Take care. Bye.
1: Take care. Bye-bye.
0: This is Mo Street Radio. In 2013, a Spanish organization called Wikipaella published a 10-point manifesto proclaiming in part, quote, "We publicly condemn infringements made against authentic paella, especially within the community of Valencia." In Spain, there's a war over what constitutes true paella, and Matt Goulding joins us now from Barcelona to bring us his report. Matt's the author of Grape Olive Pig, Deep Travels Through Spain's Food Culture. Matt, welcome again to Milk Street.
4: Great to be here, Chris. Always a pleasure.
0: So we're talking paella. I am educated enough to know that it started very differently than where it's ended up right now. So was this always rabbit and snails? Was that always how it got started? Or were there a lot of different kinds of combinations of foods in the early days?
4: That's the question, right? I mean, I think like any dish born out of necessity, it has a certain fungibility to it. Like you're in Valencia, you're in the orange groves, you know, where this kind of agricultural force has been around Spain for centuries, and you're looking for a cheap, relatively quick way to feed your workers. And what quicker way than a big wide pan for fast evaporation through which you can lace a mixture of protein and vegetables. Today we talk about paella because that's the name that's become kind of the brand, if you will. But really, arroz in Spain has its own interpretation in every corner of the country. So paella is what they call an arroz seco, a dried rice, right? Because all the moisture really cooks out of it. You could have an arroz meloso, a moist rice, which is really comparable to a risotto from northern Italy. We tend to think about it as a singular creation from this one corner called Valencia. But what it really is a tapestry of different rice traditions that spread throughout the Iberian Peninsula.
0: Okay, so how does a dish like paella go from, you know, cheap and easy, a way to feed your workers, to this manifesto, which says we publicly denounce transgressions committed against paella?
4: Oh, man.
0: So what does that mean?
4: I mean, look, you and I have talked about food police before, right? We talked about the pizza police in Naples, and this has happened in Spain with paella right across the Mediterranean. And I think, you know, what happens is, a food gains in popularity, its sort of cultural footprint expands and gets larger, and they see what they would say is the bastardization of, you know, this quintessential food. And there are those who want to kind of rise up in protection, so to speak, of that food and its origins.
0: So at what point does it get canonized into a specific thing? How does that work?
4: You know, I think with the boom in Spanish tourism and the boom in Spanish culture and the exportation of Spanish culture, thanks to people like Jose Andres in the U.S. and elsewhere around the world, you know, I think that there was a recognition that this is one of our great culinary treasures. Let's make sure that what we're seeing right now, these kind of ghastly impersonations that are popping up in different places across the world and oftentimes in our own turf, you know, that we can kind of draw a line between this is the real stuff and this is the fake stuff, so that people don't come along the way and taste a bad version and say, hey, what's the big deal here? You know, what could be worse to be a proud Valencian who grew up eating incredible rice to see a soupy, overloaded, overcooked iteration of this? You know, let's go ahead and put the original list of ingredients, the most common way of cooking this with a few areas of flexibility, but very few, quite frankly. And let's put that all down as this paella recipe so that people understand what the base version of this is. And then outwards from that, you can find different things. But if we can go ahead and sort of draw a line in the sand, and, you know, inside of that line, you'll find these 11 or 12 core ingredients, and the rest of it is kind of an expression of just how far a dish can be taken from its original roots once placed into the wrong hands.
0: I think you said garlic and rosemary are the most common divisive paella ingredients.
4: Right, right.
0: So take us through, you've had a lot of experiences tracking it down, eating it in great restaurants. Sure. Just tell us the story of one of those, what it was like, what the process, like how do you make paella in the authentic manner?
4: I think the restaurant that most impacted my thinking about this dish, Chris, was a place called Paco Gandia. And this was a place that Jose Andres and Ferran Adrià, the famous chef from El Bui, had both kind of fallen in love with. And they fell in love with it for just its absolute dead simplicity. There was a brilliant cook there named Josefina. And she has, in this case, about 8 to 9 ingredients total. There was a very basic stock that was essentially made in the pan with a base of sofrito, which is normally tomato. Mm-hmm. That's cooked down with smoked paprika and salt and olive oil. The rabbit is cooked down in that pan, in this case with a branch of rosemary. And one of my favorite things about paella recipes, it'll oftentimes say 12 snails or a branch of rosemary. Meaning that you want to have the taste of the garden in there. And you either get it from the snails, or failing that, you get it from a piece of rosemary. Hmm. And this was a big, huge pan. So when it comes out, you think, oh my goodness, you know, they're going to feed 20 people here. Because if it was in the States, it would be hulking and overflowing with ingredients. But it was a single layer of rice.
0: And how thick is this layer? Like an inch thick or something? Or
4: No. I mean a single grain high.
0: Oh.
4: One grain of rice okay. Spread evenly across the entirety of this paella pan. And therefore, it catches the full concentration, that high evaporation rate. So the stock cooks and gets richer and richer. It clings to that grain of rice, but also it allows that caramelization to occur at the base of the pan. And so you get something that almost feels like a perfect mixture of beautifully cooked rice that's still toothsome, but also that socarrat, that crispy rice stuck to the bottom of the pan, which of course is the treasure that everyone in this part of the world really, really fights for.
0: So you've been at this for a while. You said when you started writing about paella in Roads and Kingdoms, et cetera, you say, quote, Spaniards published articles about my low IQ.
4: I got taken to task. I will be honest with you. Some guy challenged me to like a physical fight over this, honestly. So, yeah, this is the kind of stuff that gets people really heated. And, you know, I've always been taken aback by this episode that happened to Jamie Oliver, you know. And Jamie Oliver was, you know, I think has got a relationship with the Mediterranean and travels consistently throughout this part of the world and has done a lot of television shows here. And he had done a show years ago where at the end of the show, he made his paella, you know. And it was a big, giant pan and cooked outdoor with the villagers and... Yeah, I think he started it with a pretty heavy amount of chorizo and then kind of built it outwards from that. And the Spanish press got wind of it, and it turned into a gigantic controversy. Not like a passing little side note in a newspaper, but...
0: It was a national like event.
4: A national event, truly. And he got clobbered, and it really crushed him. My understanding is that Jamie was really taken aback by the vitriol with which the Spaniards attacked him, you know, and that was unleashed by what he thought was a relatively innocent adaptation to the recipe. So, you know, I think that those versions are the things where, like, people like you or people like myself see, okay, come on, like, what's going on here? Because I've eaten Spanish rice dishes all over the country that'll have some version of cured pork in it. I think the fact that if you're famous and you're foreign and you do something like that, they're all just waiting for you to mess up.
0: Right.
4: And, you know, they're merciless when it comes to this stuff. And I understand part of it. I do.
0: If there are strict rules around this wiki paella, for example, people trying to be authentic and which ingredients to use and how to do the rice, blah, blah, blah. I would assume in Spain, there's still a lot of bad paella, right? There's paella that doesn't adhere to those rules. Are Spanish cooks getting their act together and in solidarity, and paella is getting better, or is it getting worse just to, you know, get the American tourist fed?
4: I think it's like it is with so many other foods. I think there's a bifurcation. On one hand, there are more people who are aware of the real stuff, but there's an ever-growing group of relatively cheap, mediocre restaurants that sell frozen paellas.
0: Really?
4: More often than not, if you're eating in a kind of a touristed centralized area in one of the big cities in Spain, that's what you're eating.
0: So if you don't have snail and rabbit available, what would you use to keep it reasonably authentic?
4: Chicken. Honestly, like when I'm in the U.S., I make it almost always specifically with chicken wings. You know, in Spain, what you would do is you'd go to a butcher and you'd say, I'm making paella for 8 people. I want rabbit and I want chicken. And the butcher would take out probably one whole rabbit, which usually weighs about 2 pounds when it's been dressed, and half a chicken. And they would chop them up with a giant butcher's knife into small pieces and you'd be ready to go. Most people in the U.S. don't have access to that. So chicken wings, totally acceptable. They work well. They make the stock that is essentially formed and boiled in the pan, especially rich, and they're fun to eat.
0: And what about the snail part of it? Do you just ignore that?
4: I'm a rosemary guy.
0: Oh, there you go.
4: I pick rosemary from my bush. I don't know a lot of younger Spaniards who love snails, but if you come from one of these interior regions, you're almost religious about their inclusion in a paella. But I'm a city-dwelling folk here in Barcelona, and any snails I could find out here, you wouldn't want to be putting in your pan.
0: So what incredibly stupid American things did you do in the early years that you totally regret at this point because you realize that it just isn't going to work, you know?
4: I mean, I would put black pepper in paella, which is a huge no-no. Black pepper is considered an aggressive spice in Spain. And so if it's used for a very specific reason, like you would use cinnamon or nutmeg in something. It has a particular place in the kitchen. And one of those places is not paella. And I learned that the hard way. I can remember making a paella that I felt pretty proud of. And immediately people were coughing around the pan because there was black pepper in it. I mean, like, physical reactions. It wasn't just like rolling their eyes about the sort of cultural snafu that this American walked.
0: Well, they may have coughed a little harder than they needed to, right?
4: They probably did.
0: Just to rub it in.
4: I mean, I don't blame them.
0: Yeah. Matt, thank you. A true expert guide to paella. Now I have to go make a good one. Thank you.
4: My pleasure, Chris. Talk to you soon.
0: That was Matt Goulding. He wrote about paella in his book, Grape Olive Pig, Deep Travels Through Spain's Food Culture. That's it for today. 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
1: 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Taking a look at our weather this afternoon at the airport, it's looking like we've got rain and fog and mist over at the airport. Temperature is around 54 degrees Fahrenheit. We have wind blowing northeast at 13 miles per hour. This afternoon, we've got showers before 4 p.m., then rain after 4 p.m. We have a high near 58 degrees, an east wind blowing around 15 miles per hour, and an 80% chance of precipitation. Tonight, we've got rain with a low around 53 degrees and an east wind blowing 10 to 15 miles per hour. Coming up, we've got NPR's All Things Considered. 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
2: Give this kind of novel, dangerous technology to agency personnel who have a track record of abuse and cruelty.
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3: I'm Elsa Chang.
4: And I'm Juana Summers. A close look at this week's primary election results in Wisconsin, Minnesota, and several other states.
5: Even my grandfather, who's 90 years old, wanted to talk about ICE, and he's never talked to me about politics ever.
3: Also, as Andrew Tate fights extradition to the UK, he'll be testing his political connections in the U.S.
4: And in this age of fast fashion, we bring you a woman who's growing a linen dress in her backyard.
6: I have a long history of doing unreasonable projects.
3: Those stories and so much more after this summary of the day's news.
7: Live from NPR News in Washington, I'm Ryland Barton. Attorney General Todd Blanche says the plan to launch an anti-weaponization fund to compensate people the Trump administration says were hurt by the Biden Justice Department is now dead. NPR's Carrie Johnson reports the idea prompted bipartisan outrage on Capitol Hill.
8: Todd Blanche says there's no infrastructure for the nearly $1.8 billion fund, no commissioners, and no